0: like you. And if you dig on this local programming, you might dig on The Green Room. 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
1: Hey, y'all. Welcome to The Roundabout. I'm Joe, your host. Good Friday to you. Thanks for showing up and hanging out. Thanks for being here this Friday night and every Friday night forever and ever and ever and ever. And that's a long time. How the heck are you? I'm doing great myself. Well, I don't know about great. I'm doing all right. Well, I'm still sort of riding the buzz of living vicariously through my kids who were in a music video that came out last week. They're still in the music video. For Renny Conti's new song, Mona Lisa. It's a beautiful song, and it's been fun to show people the video. It's pretty cool. I grew up on MTV, so I was pretty excited when the boys told me they were going to be in a music video. And I've been pestering them ever for like 2 months to find out when this dang video would be out. And it's out now. And the song itself is beautiful, and it's coming up later in the show. So stick around for that. And stick around for lots of other great songs that I will play for you tonight. You've landed on the planet at the end of the show with Chainsaw Kittens. More and Celeste on the way with a new tune called Like Heaven. John Andrews and the Yawns. Carla J. Easton on Chitalar from Chicago's Weekly Request. From Oklahoma, Ken Pomeroy's on the way. She is in Sterling Harjo's latest show, The Lowdown. And she's got a cover of Gillian Welch's Look at Miss Ohio. It's on the way. Howdy's on the way. Fruit Bats, who will be in Lawrence, I believe, in October. On the new wave, Pick of the Week, it's Prince and the Revolution. Bonnie Prince Billy's on the way. S.G. Goodman, Josiah and the Bonnevilles. Joe Pernice is coming up. And as we typically do on Friday nights, we usually, well, kick off the show with the classic rock rewind. But tonight, I wanted to pay tribute to Meredith Sisko. She passed away May 18th. She was a storyteller, a singer-songwriter. She was a journalist in West Plains, graduated high school in Cassville. She moved all over the country, California, back to Missouri. I never met Meredith, but I always enjoyed the stories of her beloved Ozark Hills that she told on this radio station. She was in the movie Winter's Bone and went out on tour with Blackberry Winter. She kicks off this edition of The Roundabout. From the soundtrack to Winter's Bone, this is Meredith Sisko with Missouri Waltz, right here on The Roundabout.
2: Hush by my baby, slumber time is coming soon. Rest your head upon my breast while mama hums a tune. 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

melody when I was just a little baby on my mama's knee. 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

0: On the Roundabout, brand new music from Renny Conti, the song Mona Lisa. I believe will be on a new album. I'm pretty sure coming out soon on Mom and Pop Music. Great stuff. Beautiful song called Mona Lisa. I dig it. You heard Joe Pernice ahead of that with a little help from Rodney Crowell. It Won't Be Me. And Meredith Sisko kicked off this edition of The Roundabout. Rest in peace to her. I'm Joe, your host. And this is Josiah and the Bonnevilles with Carolina Heart. Right here on The Roundabout.
1: She was only 16 when she started.

about the latest from Kevin Morby from his Little Wide Open record released last Friday. I think my favorite song on the new record, 100,000. Yes, I'm looking forward to seeing him next week. I may have made a shirt to wear to the show. Yeah, that's all I'm going to say. You heard S.G. Goodman ahead of that. Her most recent album, Planting by the Signs, that's the title track, has been deluxified. And it is out now. She covers Butthole Surfer's Pepper on the new deluxe version. And anyway, it's pretty sweet stuff. What you heard there was Planting by the Signs with Matthew Rowe. Bonnie Prince Billy also makes an appearance on S.G. Goodman's album. And he's up right now from his new record, We Are Together Again. This is Bonnie Prince Billy with Vietnam Sunshine right here on the round.

On the new wave, pick of the week, it's Prince and the Revolution from Purple Rain. I remember seeing that at Fremont 3. Man, oh man, to be young again. I'm Joe, your host. We're into the second half of the roundabout. Coming up, Freako's on the way. Gold Connections from down in New Orleans, from a soundtrack, I believe. Carla J. Easton on Chit Tyler from Chicago's Weekly Request. We've got Chainsaw Kittens coming up at the end of the show. You've landed on the planet with them. John Andrews on the way. Lightning Bug. And the latest from Howdy right now. It's Try, Try, Try. Right here on the Roundabout.

On the roundabout, the latest from Lightning Bug. From their new EP, In Between Things, the song is called Song for a... dot, dot, dot. Oh, that's infuriating. What is it for? I don't know. But I am Joe, your host, and we are... well, we're getting close to the end of this show, but it is time now for Shataller from Chicago's Weekly Request with Carla J. Easton. Oh, yeah. Right here

talking about is Like Heaven from More More and Celeste. We are running out of time, so I'm not going to tell you anything else about anything on the show tonight. But this is Gold Connections with I Know Underground right here.

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He's landed on the planet celebrating one of Springfield's great radio stations with Norman, Oklahoma's Chainsaw Kittens, Connie, I've Found the Door. Well, you might remember that the character of Mark, played by Ethan Embry, wears a Chainsaw Kittens t-shirt throughout the movie Empire Records. I'm Joe, your host. Come back next week for the Classic Rock Rewind, the New Wave, Pick of the Week, Shutella from Chicago's Weekly Request, and lots of other great songs that I'll pick out and we'll listen to together. Thanks for being here, and... Whoa! That was a pretty good show. High five, everyone, for a pretty good show. I'll see you next week. Stick around for The Basement, Local Radar, and World Beat broadcast, all on this fun radio station, KSMU, Springfield 91.1, KSMS Point Lookout Branson at 90.5, and KSMW West Plains at 90.3.

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0: Hi, everybody.
1: Hi.
2: Oh, hello.
0: Oh, here we go.
2: Wow, I'm okay. Really loud. Okay.
0: We're 11 seconds off the mark, but it's fine. This is a very dangerous night for me. I have invited Danger into the studio with me.
3: Remember that.
1: Danger? We're not dangerous.
2: Hang on, wait.
1: What's danger?
2: There's danger?
0: Yeah.
2: I didn't agree to that.
0: You're part of the danger.
2: Oh, no.
0: And I'm so sorry.
2: I'm sorry.
0: Ladies and gentlemen, we have multiple guests in the studio this evening, and we will eventually get to that. We don't have to take the time for that right now. I just need you to know that as far as this evening goes, well, this is, it's going to be a little bit of a ride. So, buckle up, Buttercup.
1: Oh, gosh.
2: Okay, this chair doesn't
0: have seatbelts. Hey, Megan, did you know that I have a theme song?
1: Oh
0: yeah, here it goes.
1: Theme song.
0: Three, two, one. Yeah.

0: That was Night Downer with Afterlife. Springfield's own Night Downer is going to be up in St. Louis next Friday, the 29th. But if I told you that next Friday, the 29th, it would not be very accessible for you to go to St. Louis. So instead, I will tell you this tonight. Night Downer on a 5-band bill at Blueberry Hill underneath... Or, well, I should say, the Duck Room underneath Blueberry Hill. Sorry, I inverted them. I've had a lovely meal at Blueberry Hill more than once. I've been to at least one show at the Duck Room. I believe it was Fits in the Tantrums. That was a fun show. A man brandished a gun. It was a whole thing.
1: Wow.
0: Anyway, Night Downer going to be at the Duck Room. No guns involved. The Last Stanza, Alex Huck, The Jesus. Winks, and Family Money.
2: I've been to several Fits in the Tantrum shows, but I can tell you that a gun has never been brandished
0: well,
2: before.
0: Well, a man had a tantrum.
1: No weapons?
0: And it involved a gun.
2: And it wasn't Fitz? I don't like that.
1: This is a very turning out to be a very dangerous show, I
0: yeah,
1: will say.
0: As you can tell.
3: Well, he did warn us.
0: So, ladies and gentlemen, Cassie Mew's own former show host, former very stubborn student worker
1: okay.
0: slash... show host Megan McKinney turned and I should say Morning Edition host for basically the state of Iowa.
1: The entire state
4: Iowa
1: of Iowa
4: public radio, yeah.
0: Is in town for the night, and I asked Megan if she would join us this evening, and to my great dismay, she did say yes, and so she is here.
1: To my great dismay, I said yes.
0: Exactly. And so
3: questioning your life choices
0: here,
3: about now.
0: Here we are. What an evening. What a time. Megan, tell us about Iowa in 14 seconds or less.
1: Okay. There's a lot of corn. There's a lot of corn. There's a lot of nice people and there's a lot of beer.
0: 7, 8, 9, 10.
1: That's
0: 11,
1: really it.
0: 12,
1: there's a lot 13, of good 14, local
0: hey,
1: music.
0: Hey, you did it. Okay.
1: That was my time, you guys,
0: you
1: I guess. That's all Rand wants
0: music,
1: to give
0: you
1: me.
0: You fast enough, you should... so it got outside of the 14 seconds. People don't know.
2: You did. Don't listen to Rand. You did great.
1: Thank you.
3: I would just like to point out that you listed corn twice in that list.
1: Oh. There is a lot of, I mean, noticeably, there is a lot of corn
2: more
1: in
2: than
1: Iowa.
2: Twice. It was just like, there's a lot of corn. Pause. A lot of corn. And I could just see, like, God,
0: there is
2: in Iowa outside of corn.
0: Hey, real quick, if I might mention some local music. There's a show coming up at Lindbergh's tomorrow night. Truckface had their album release show a couple of months ago, but they're doing a re-release just because why the heck not? It's going to be them, the Reach-Arounds, Big Alive, and War Milk. Unfortunately, I have no War Milk, but I got some Reach-Arounds right now with Wine Cult right here on
1: Local Radar.

0: That was Truckface.
1: Ooh.
0: With like the Spectre. Truckface is doing an album post-album release show or a re-release show. They actually had an excellent album release show a couple months ago. Frankly, they're just going for it one more time. The name of the album is Blunt Force Rock and Roll. They are going to be appearing with Big Alive, who I love very greatly. You heard them before that with Good Grief. The Reach Arounds, who you heard before that, with Wine Cult, who have a prior member returning for just one show, and a band whose music I do not have at all, but they have a great name, War Milk.
2: War Milk.
0: War Milk. War Milk. War Milk. That's all the milk you need.
3: It's
2: when you chant it like
1: that. It's better
2: than
1: 2%.
2: It sounds like you're saying warm milk when you chant it.
0: Warm milk.
2: Yeah.
0: Warm milk.
3: I mean, listen, they do make the stage hot.
2: They were really weird.
1: I
2: and
1: like
2: really
1: my milk
2: cool.
1: warm. Do yeah. you guys like warm milk?
3: Yeah.
2: No.
3: This they
0: act- wait is that a thing? Like
1: you don't warm up your milk like
2: no.
1: What?
0: Okay, I will say I like
2: what do you
0: I
2: mean?
0: Do like
2: are,
0: I do like.
2: Why are you the incredulous one?
0: Like cream in coffee or tea.
1: No, you know? Just, no, just like you sure. warm up the milk a little on the stove when you have a nightmare.
3: Yeah, you just
0: what?
3: You've never
0: kind of childhood.
1: No, no,
0: did
1: no.
0: You
1: no
0: have?
1: When you no, have a nightmare, if you want them to go away, you wake
3: yell,
1: up,
3: all,
1: you
0: right.
1: go warm up the milk, and
0: you
1: have a glass of warm milk.
0: And you drink whiskey, and you go back to.
3: Don't yell. Don't,
1: well, some of us.
3: Don't yell at Megan because that is like legitimately warming up your milk.
0: Just like your mother
1: thing,
0: gave
1: Rand,
0: you when
1: not.
0: You were a child.
3: I'm sorry, our childhoods were
1: wholesome. Oh my god, you're right. Oh my god, I've been drinking warm milk like a baby my whole life.
3: Yeah.
0: No, I'm not
3: did
0: calling you a baby.
3: The,
0: I'm
3: did,
0: saying,
3: did you feel good?
0: This is
1: I don't
0: this
1: know.
0: Is, this is so wholesome and incredible.
1: It's like
0: and
1: whole like, milk.
0: I feel like I'm in a Norman Rockwell painting right now. So what you're telling me is you have a night terror. Right. A little of the,
1: a bad dream.
0: The Sunday scary, something like that. You're just
3: oh,
0: like,
3: no, not
0: oh,
3: the
0: no.
3: Sunday scaries. The nightmares can happen
0: and
3: any day.
0: And you wake up,
3: week.
0: You go to the stove, you take a nice little
3: or like
0: little
3: the microwave
0: sauce pot.
3: If you're in a hurry.
0: No.
1: Ew,
0: no.
1: I would never
3: no,
1: use
3: no,
1: that
3: I
1: microwave.
0: No. Stove. You go to the stove, you flip it, and you just get, no. How, like, are you simmering it?
1: No,
3: no,
1: you want to boil it. A
0: no, no, I do.
3: You
0: I
3: just
0: don't know. This is your habit,
2: literally
0: not
2: just
0: mine.
2: Warm it.
3: A Luke gentle warm.
1: The more I don't want to stand by it. The more we talk about it, you're right. It's kind of
0: no, don't
1: it's
0: abandon
1: weird.
0: This. I'm fascinated.
1: I kind of
0: want to
1: abandon.
3: It's, no, it's okay.
1: No,
3: okay.
1: I feel weird about it. I feel
0: no,
1: like,
0: you should not. This is in no way to call you out. This is to say.
3: No, it actually does sound like you are calling her.
0: Oh
3: I'm just saying
0: God.
3: You did.
1: You're
3: yell.
1: Right because
2: this is curiosity. We are
1: milk,
2: curious.
1: You know what? Actually, I just stand by it. Milk should be warm. Why
0: see,
1: are we? Why
0: see,
1: are we making a?
0: That's
1: in England,
0: the attitude
1: in Europe,
0: I want here.
1: They sell it.
0: That's the kind of dialogue
1: like
0: that
1: room
0: I'm looking
1: temperature.
0: For.
1: You're not even
0: that's
1: supposed
0: the
1: to
0: Megan
1: put it
0: McKinney
1: in the,
0: that I
1: the
0: remember.
1: Refrigerator. You're right. You were trying to. Yeah.
0: Coming up next, Max Saturn is going to be at the Regency on Wednesday night. They're out of Detroit.
3: What a great transition.
0: And opening up for them is going to be Down Periscope. Let's check out Max Saturn right now with Mr. Cadillac right here on. Hey, Megan McKinney. What's the name of the show?
4: Warm milk.
5: Warm milk.

0: That was Down Periscope with About a Girl, which is not the Nirvana song about it. We're not legally allowed to say her name on the radio, but it's... Oh my God, that was so weird. I think the government just interfered with our
1: signal. No, it didn't. You just rubbed your hand all over your face.
0: Hey! Don't destroy the magic for the people.
1: I'm not.
0: fair. Yes, that was Down Periscope. Max Saturn before that. Both those bands, Max Saturn from Detroit, Down Periscope from Springfield, going to be at the Regency on Wednesday night. The Regency also has an amazing hardcore show on Monday night, something that Megan might very much like to see, Suffocation.
1: No breathing?
0: Out of New York City. Well... In the broader definition, but I believe to execute what they're doing, there's a lot of breathing.
1: Okay, thank God.
0: Suffocation going to be at the Regency. I think it's either a 3 or 4 band bill. It's a lot of stuff that I was like, I would very much, and this is always my struggle with our amazing hardcore scene, this is all stuff I very much want to see in person, and even I cannot play this on the radio. Like, it's just...
1: Oh. He's tried. It's just, it was like 3.5 minutes of just like dead air.
0: No.
2: It's really a live experience. That's a good point.
0: It is.
2: Hardcore
0: is a brilliant live experience.
2: It's a live experience.
0: I love death metal. I love hardcore. I will stand in front of a double bass and just let it like sonically abuse me.
2: You can't get that through the radio.
0: But no, it doesn't translate the same way. It's the second time we've used this analogy for a very different reason this week. It's like photographing a sunset. It doesn't work.
2: Okay. Hey, I like all 60 plus pictures of my sunsets, okay?
1: I'm sure they have great sunsets all over the many cornfields of Iowa.
2: Dude, Iowa's got some pretty good sunsets, I will say.
0: Tell us about an Iowa sunset, Megan.
2: They're just really bright.
1: Describe it without corn.
2: Because there are no trees, you really get to see all the sunlight and all the colors. It's really nice.
1: Interesting.
2: Because they took away all the trees.
1: Oh, so they banned all trees in Iowa.
2: There's a lot of natural prairie in Iowa.
0: Is it just because you have nothing else there, so you've really tuned into the sunsets? They're like, these give me hope.
2: That might be it.
1: Do you confuse the corn for the trees?
2: All I see is corn.
3: Can you see the forest
0: speaking
3: for the
0: of...
3: corn?
0: All I see is corn.
2: Are we playing corn?
1: Are we playing corn?
0: It's time for Rants Country Corner!
2: Corner.
0: Corner.
2: Corner.
0: Corner.
3: Yeah, you got it.
0: Corner. You got it.
3: You did great.
0: Tuned in. How about look at all that corn? All the corn that surrounds you. Ladies and gentlemen, there's a show that's happening at the Sinkhole in St. Louis tomorrow night at 7423 South Broadway Street in St. Louis tomorrow night. But no less than two great Springfield bands are both going to be up there. Creek Sink and Part-Time Travelers, both going to be up there, along with Vulture out of St. Louis, Conductor out of Columbia, Missouri, and a band whose name I cannot say. But it's a good band name. But right now, this is Creek Sink.
2: Look it up.
0: With Arkansas Line right here on...
1: Rand's Local
2: Radar. Local Radar.
1: Corner.
2: Corner Radar.
0: I am so proud of all of you.

0: like to eat.
1: I also like eating. Yum, yum, yum.
2: Everybody does. That was Columbia, Missouri's Conductor.
0: Ooh.
2: Before that, that was Vulture, Vulture. Great band name. Not Vulture once. Vulture squared.
0: Twice.
2: Two vultures.
1: Out of St. Louis.
0: Not enough.
2: And then Springfield Tone, Part Time Travelers, and Creek Stink. Before that, all four of those bands are appearing with a band whose name I literally cannot say tomorrow night at the Sinkhole.
3: That's an interesting band name. It probably gets very confusing when they have to promote it. What's your band name? I literally cannot say it.
2: Megan?
0: Yes.
2: You host Morning Edition for the entire state of Iowa.
0: Correct.
2: All, like, whole state.
0: Yeah, there's some other local public radio stations throughout the state, but our signal goes all across the state.
2: What do people complain to you the most about, and I must say...
0: About me?
2: About you. I want to know... That lady who does the radio, I don't know about her.
0: One cool thing about Iowa is they have a lot of really unique town names, but they are not pronounced the way that you think they would be pronounced.
2: You're doing the town names wrong.
0: But it happens a lot. So, like, there's a town up there that's spelt like Madrid, but it's pronounced Madrid.
2: Okay. That is actually a thing that I was in a conversation about not that long ago. Do we call it... The new Madrid fault. Well, not, but there's Bodark. But no, the new Madrid fault or the new Madrid fault. Because I call it New Madrid.
0: It's a Midwestern thing. I'm trying to think of another one that there's just like, I always have to look at it. Like, we have a special pronouncer in the studio of like all Iowa names, but I always end up saying it wrong. And that gets a lot of complaints.
3: Which
0: is fair. It's like their town name, you know?
2: Yeah, maybe you could care about the people of Iowa a little more, Megan.
0: I get complaints.
2: Your job is important.
3: They have an Iowa Public Radio sticker on their phone, clearly.
0: I love IPR.
4: Yeah.
3: Clearly they love
0: Iowa names. Iowa.
2: Good job.
0: There's an Iowa town named Iowa.
4: Iowa?
0: No, I don't think it's Olwine.
2: Listen, I will say this right now.
0: There's so many of them.
2: If you have even incorporated 500 square feet of space in the state of Iowa, and you're like, no, we are Iowa. Or whatever. No, I am so sorry. Any mispronunciation that happens, that is not the fault of the other. That is on you. It is not to dismiss the quality of the town in any way. It's
3: but
2: simply
3: you are.
2: To say. Yes.
4: No, oh, just
2: oh,
4: the name.
2: I,
4: just
2: I
4: the
2: am
4: name.
2: And
3: okay,
2: I will.
3: Right.
2: Ladies and gentlemen, another great show going on tomorrow night at the Fungin. Where is the Fungin?
3: Well, you got to ask a punk.
2: You got to ask a punk.
3: Ask a punk.
2: We're going to hear from two bands that are appearing at the Fungin tomorrow night right now. There is going to be Addy. There is going to be Indigo. But we're going to hear from both
3: different color.
2: Cottontail Angel.
3: Good band name.
2: Some weird hyperpop that you will identify immediately as such. But right now, my favorite band name of the entire night. Lone Gunman, No Motive.
0: Oh!
2: Out of Russellville, Arkansas. This song is called Rat on Acid.
0: Yeah, it is.
2: And this is Local Radar.

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0: Ladies and gentlemen, that was Post Sex Nachos. Great band name.
1: Great band name.
2: Just
0: if Lone Gunman No Motive wasn't already on the bill, they would win it.
2: If that didn't do it for you, we had a second one.
0: Post Sex Nachos out of Columbia, Missouri. They're playing the Peddler's Jamboree, which is happening up around the Columbia area over the next couple of days. There's actually about a dozen different great bands that are going to be up there from both the Columbia area and around the state doing shows. People are going to go out, ride bikes, one assumes, based on biking culture, drink beers. And also, like, I love that, like, there's biker culture, drinking beers, and then there's bike culture, drinking beers. We're both doing it.
2: See, and I thought the peddlers, like, the jamboree was just, like, people selling their wares, so it's great to get that.
0: No, not just
1: peddling
0: salesmen.
1: Peddling their wares.
2: Yeah.
0: Not just salesmen.
1: Wearing their pedals and peddling their wares.
2: Yeah, we're just...
0: Before
2: it's
0: that,
2: kind of gag that plays on the radio.
0: You just keep going. I'm gonna let people know what is going on. Before that, there was Cottontail Angel with Candy Store and Lone Gunman No Motive out of Russellville, Arkansas, with Rat on Acid. They're both going to be at the Fungin tomorrow night. Five band bill, I believe.
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0: 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The World Beat broadcast will, of course, be coming up next. We will be back live next week. What is happening?
1: You
0: on
1: can
0: the...
1: take the girl out of KSMU, but you can't take KSMU out of the girl.
3: You can't take the legal ID out of my
1: she
3: mouth.
1: She was mouthing along with you.
0: The legal ID the whole
3: it's
0: time.
3: Oh, yeah,
2: part
3: of
2: the
3: show legal
2: when we do
3: it
2: the legal
0: been,
2: ID.
0: It has been my great pleasure to have Miss Megan McKinney back in the KSMU
1: Yay,
0: studio
1: thank
0: tonight.
1: Thank you for having
0: after
1: me.
0: After her long absence from our microphone, she now gives it to the state of Iowa.
2: Yeah.
1: Sure.
2: She's built her own nest.
3: I'm giving something to the state of Iowa.
2: Her own nest and they're in her own microphone in the state of Iowa.
0: Ladies and gentlemen, I want to read this in full, and I think I might save this for next week. We are, by the way, it is time, as we are now at the end of the show, for
4: Spin the

0: my celebration of my favorite ever Springfield musician, one Mr. J.R. Top, and largely his band Sweetwater Abilene, which I did not discover until I was even well into this greater, initially sort of novel idea, eventually project of going through all of his music and playing it on the air, that Sweetwater Abilene alone has 10 albums.
1: Yeah.
0: Wow. We were recently on album 5. I am now jumping back to album 2. We're going straight through it. Between this and the next two albums, as I was texting JR today, that'll just cover the next 37 weeks of the show. Then we get into the catalog that people actually know about. This album that we are going to be hearing from, the first song tonight, is called Songs from the Small Room of My Family Garage. We will run down the greater story of Small Room, or Songs from the Small Room of My Family's Garage, next week. But this is Shoddy Shoes from Sweetwater Abilene, i.e. at this time, just JR Top. At this time, we are just Local Radar. These have been all of my good friends.
2: Hey, hi.
3: Oh. Have a good night. Yeah. Thanks for listening.
1: Good night.

So begins tonight's broadcast. Old school sounds. When vinyl was the medium all those decades ago, for many far-flung places.

This is Perez Prado Orchestra from 1959. Service some Colombian music from the 70s, early 70s. And then some, same era from Peru. Some chicha music. Broadcaster here of Springfield, Missouri, KSMU, 91FM. All kinds of things going on. Read all about it where you can. County papers, not so much, but who cares?

Well, we'll just see what the sounds are from the yearning people of yesteryear, trying to have a voice heard. Wow, that's an allegory or something like that. So, see what comes up. Well, right now it's Civil War 1959.

0: repeat after me as we learn 3 new words in Turkish. Your passport, please.
1: Yes, I have it right here.

0: fortune, our visitor.
1: Well, it's an old picture.
0: Precisely.
1: Is there anything wrong?
0: Oh, no. Would you mind waiting over there, sir? Oh, just leave your bags.
1: But my passport.
0: Next, please.
2: Information. May I help you, sir?
1: Yes, I'd like to know.
2: Not for 12

0: time, sir.
1: This is definitely not my bag.
0: Just as we thought. Sign here, please. And here. And here. And here. And here. And here. Thank you, sir.
2: We have sent your bags on ahead, sir. Where is it you're staying?

0: problem, sir. I suppose we'll have to put you up.
1: Going up!
2: Скажите, товарищу, как вы подумаете о нашем городе?
3: Excuse me, but my friend would like to know how much you enjoy our city so far.
4: Actually, I haven't been here too long.

0: Are you done, Finley?
1: Are you alone?
2: Yes.
1: No. We are here with you.
2: Oh, I see what you mean. No.
1: Yes. How many are we?
2: Three.
1: You don't want to come there in a cabin?
2: Yeah, three or four.
1: Four? But of course, there's you.

0: family. And here we are.
1: Ladies and gentlemen, our distinguished guest has just arrived.
2: Have some champagne.
3: Introduce him. What do you mean?
1: Come this way. Gentlemen, port and cigars in the war room. Lord Kitchener will join us presently.
2: I hear not.
3: I'm sorry, I didn't realize it.
1: Gentlemen, please. In these troubled times, besieged as we are on all fronts, there is but one man in

And some other whimsical names. Made up. No problem.

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Well, that's some old Texas swing from a recording called Western Swing. Leon Dusk with Airmail Special on the Fly. Service Superman, Suffer Skank, a whole other world. Mid-70s Jamaica Peter Tosh, Stop the Train. Along the Santa Fe Trail with Bing Crosby. Kind of a late 40s thing. And early 70s, Trapeze from England, Medusa. Broadcaster, 91 FM from Springfield, Missouri. KSMU. Here in good old Missouri, close to Arkansas. Fine world. Hey, got some fine folks from yesteryear up Fairplay, Missouri. The Fairplay swinging tin. It's a good thing. Not to be confused with the Fairplay Springfield thing, but that's been changed. Oh, so many changes. It had to do with campaign financing. Not to be dominated by one. So it's all good now, except for the last-minute changes that might have, I don't know, to some, possibly hollowed it out. Hey, not a ongoing phenom anywhere. Oh, no. Not so. So, lots going on. It's an amazing world. Let's see how it all goes. What, I mean, anyhow, for the have-nots and the yearning to have a voice types, we got, I'm not sure if it's Les Baxter, but he's among others on the outside trying to have a, not even a seat at the table, just a half a chance to have a pipsqueak of a voice. Yeah, well, guess not, pipsqueakers. Well, hey, here's Les. At least we can have frivolity. He'd be best than some bongos. This is like 1962. Let's see what this might be. Distractions from all this.

We're moving into the arm exercises now, but stay aerobic. Windmill. Right, left, right, left. Get that hip out. 4, 5, 6, 7, 8.

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0: seven, eight. 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Elbows high. Five, six, back. Eight, nine, ten, and pull it back. Two, three, four, five, six, back. Eight, nine, ten. Arms out to the side. Keep your feet moving. And flex. Are straight. Flex down, out. Five down, out. Six down, out. Flex down, out. Flex out. Keep them up. Only 10 more.
1: 10 more.
0: Flex down, out. Two. Flex down, out. 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

Elbow straight. 9, 10, and flex. 2, 3, 4, 5. Tap, tap. 10 point. 2, 3, 4. 8, 9, 10. Our feet are still. Grab your weights. Elbows are in. And swing it back. 2, 3, 4, 5. 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

0: reach down and pull it up. 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Eight, nine, ten, up. Two, three, four, stomach in. Six, up. Eight, nine, stay with it. Up. 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

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One, two, three, four. 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Both arms up and reach. 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

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Are you aware of that? Isn't that something? You know, it only goes to prove that suppositories are much like good wine. You keep them cool, and they improve with age. So welcome them again, folks, the four suppositories plus one.

You know, a lot of people say that doctors are independent, and that's why they like the profession of medicine. Some say they're just arrogant. You know, I like to think that it's just simply a frame of mind. It's like, just don't confuse me with the facts.

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Well, I really don't want to know how many necks

singing Dr. Seuss of Springfield. Appeared on various TV shows in the 60s. And raised money for medical scholarships and other charitable things. Sold various

0: Leroy Inn.
1: Started not in 1962, but in 1957. The Spexters. Bongo playing orchestra. I'm recording Skins. Well, I got a recording from right up the road. The Fair Play Swinging Tin. Reviewing that. Of course, that's not to be confused with the Fair Play named because it'd be more of a fair shot for citizens to not have officials selected only by the biggest donors. So to have a campaign, we call it fairness, whatever it was, last minute change. Nothing to see there. All great. And now a bunch of other greater stuff. So we'll listen and reflect. In my case, I'll just bark at the sky.

couple of Amazonian dudes they found in 1960. This is a 62 recording. Get them all trained up in proper musicality, and we'll see what it sounds like.

0: Not St. Charles, where they passed the law of
1: Shocking.
0: That's a whole other matter, although rather related. Fairbanks Bankwell was the earlier name of the campaign finance.

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4: From NPR News in Washington, D.C., this is Weekend Edition. I'm Scott Simon. This hour, Cuba reacts to rising tensions with the U.S. Then 17-term Representative Jim Clyburn confronts redistricting in his state. In sports, NBA playoffs tighten up. Stock car racing loses a champion. The Neil deGrasse Tyson's new book of practical advice on how to greet aliens if and when they arrive.
5: Don't grab the thing that might be extended forward of the alien body, because you don't know what part of the alien anatomy that is. 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
4: So keep your hands to yourself and ask them, want to meet Nina Totenberg? 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
6: Live from NPR News in Washington, I'm Windsor Johnston. The death toll from an Ebola outbreak in the Democratic Republic of Congo continues to rise. Health officials say there are 177 suspected deaths from the virus and nearly 750 suspected cases. Emmett Livingstone reports health workers there are struggling to respond.
7: Late on Friday, locals in the gold mining town of Mongwalu in Eastern Democratic Republic of Congo burnt down a tent in an Ebola treatment center. This follows another attack on a health center in a nearby area this week. The violence underscores the difficulties health responders are facing in Congo trying to control the spread of Ebola. The epicenter of the outbreak is in a poor, hard-to-reach area where armed groups as well as national armies are active. NGOs as well as the UN are flying tons of medical supplies to eastern Congo in a bid to contain the virus. But across a region larger than the state of Florida, new cases keep cropping up. For NPR News, I'm Emmett Livingstone in Kinshasa.
6: Secretary of State Marco Rubio has arrived in India for talks. He'll take part in a meeting of the Quad on Tuesday. That's a grouping of the U.S., Australia, Japan, and India, which focuses on security alignment in the Indo-Pacific. NPR's Dia Hadid reports Rubio met with Indian Prime Minister Narendra Modi shortly after landing today.
8: This visit comes after a sharp deterioration in U.S.-India relations under the second Trump administration. President Trump slapped 50% tariffs on India, among the world's highest. And most recently, it took another downturn after the president shared a post on social media that described India as a hellhole country. Rubio landed in the eastern

0: 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I'm Simon.
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4: From NPR News in Washington, D.C., this is Weekend Edition. I'm Scott Simon. This hour, Ron Elving on the Week in Politics, and the latest on Ebola from Congo. Also, criminal charges against Kilmer Abrego Garcia dismissed. Plus, Big Fan, a new book on sports fans around the world, from darts and chess to Greco-Roman wrestling. Co-author Michael Schur says because fans are powerless to affect the score,
5: it's a little bit of gambling on our happiness. And without that sense of powerlessness, you don't get the same roller coaster.
4: And then David Hague's new film on the meteorologist who helped save the D-Day invasion. First, we have our newscast. Today is Saturday, May 23rd, 2026.
6: Live from NPR News in Washington, I'm Windsor Johnston. Secretary of State Marco Rubio is in India for high-level talks aimed at strengthening economic and security ties between the two countries. During a meeting with Prime Minister Narendra Modi today, Rubio highlighted growing cooperation between Washington and New Delhi.
7: We've expanded commercial ties now with more than $20 billion in investments. $20 billion in investments from Indian companies in the United States. We've deepened a security partnership through military exercises in the Indo-Pacific. And of course, as part of that, we recognize that an orderly and a secure consular system is vital to solidifying this important relationship.
6: The two countries are also discussing tensions involving Iran. The trip comes on the heels of a visit to Sweden on Friday, where Rubio met with NATO foreign ministers. The Trump administration has tightened rules to apply for a green card. NPR's Jasmine Guards reports temporary visa holders must now return to their home countries and apply from there.
8: In the past, visa holders have been able to file for an adjustment of status in the U.S. and in many cases stay while it was pending. The memo reiterates that visa holders looking to get a green card, which is a permanent residency, must apply from their home countries. People like international students or skilled workers with H-1B visas. In the memo, United States Citizenship and Immigration Services, or USCIS, said the pathway to permanent residency has been abused for decades, and that people who are denied or in waiting sometimes stay illegally. Immigration advocates say it would place people fleeing dangerous circumstances in vulnerable positions in which they'd have to return to that danger. Jasmine Garst, NPR News, New York.
6: Search and rescue operations are underway in northern China after an explosion at a coal mine left at least 90 people dead. NPR's Jennifer Pack reports an investigation into what caused the blast is underway.
9: The gas explosion happened after 7 p.m. on Friday at a coal mine in northern China's Shanxi province. State media on Saturday initially reported there were 247 people on duty underground and that the majority

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0: I'm Elise Keeney, and that's it for Weekend Edition today. 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
7: Live from NPR News in Washington, I'm Nora Rahm. The U.S. Centers for Disease Control and Prevention is imposing travel restrictions on Americans and international travelers coming from countries affected by the Ebola outbreak. As NPR's Jonathan Lampert reports, only U.S. citizens and nationals are guaranteed entry into the country.
8: The Ebola outbreak in the Democratic Republic of Congo is already the third largest on record, with more than 800 suspected cases. On Friday, CDC announced that anyone coming to the U.S. from DRC, Uganda, or South Sudan would need to be screened at selected U.S. airports. Those include Washington Dulles International Airport, Hartsfield-Jackson Atlanta International Airport, and screening begins at the George Bush Intercontinental Airport in Houston on Tuesday. Travelers will be screened by CDC officials for any symptoms. The restrictions allow CDC officials to deny entry to permanent U.S. residents. On a press call Friday, CDC's Ebola response manager, Satish Pillai, said that the risk to the U.S. remains low. Jonathan Lambert, NPR News.
7: Lawyers for Mahmoud Khalil are asking the Supreme Court to hear his case. They say the Trump administration targeted him for deportation because of his pro-Palestinian views. NPR's Kerry Johnson reports.
9: Immigration authorities arrested Khalil last year, the first of several actions against international students who spoke out about the conflict in Gaza. Lawyers eventually won his release, but the Trump administration is trying to remove him from the U.S. by claiming he misrepresented his work history. Khalil has accused the government of misconduct. His complex legal problems are playing out in three separate courts. Now his lawyers say they will petition the Supreme Court to review the case. The ACLU says if he can be arrested for his speech, the administration can do the same to anyone with an unpopular opinion. Kerry Johnson, NPR News.
7: An Israeli strike in southern Lebanon killed six people yesterday, according to Lebanon's health ministry. NPR's Jawad Rizkala reports from Tyre, Lebanon.
10: I'm at the funeral in the southern Lebanese city of Tyre for three paramedics killed Friday in an Israeli double-tap strike, captured on video by a neighbor showing the paramedics gathered at the scene moments before the second strike hit as an ambulance arrived. They had rushed to help after a drone strike in the town of Deir Qanun and Nahr killed a Syrian man and his young daughter and wounded his wife. Now they are being mourned by a crowd of fellow paramedics as ambulance convoys prepare to take them for burial in their hometown. Lebanon's health ministry says more than 120 paramedics have been killed in Israeli strikes since the war reignited on March 2nd. Jawad Rizkallah, NPR News.
7: In northern China, rescue workers are searching for people still missing after an explosion at a coal mine last night. At least 90 people died. This is NPR News in Washington.

0: An earthquake shook Hawaii last night. The U.S. Geological Survey put its magnitude at 6.0. There have been no reports of major damage or casualties. Cinema Sisters, the U.S.'s only all-lesbian film festival, isn't where most people might expect it to be. Derek Operly with member station WKMS reports the celebration turned 10 this weekend in Western Kentucky.
1: When the beloved Michigan Women's Music Festival ended in 2015 after four decades, its organizers gave out acorns and told people to plant their own creative seed in their home communities. For Paducah's Laura Petrie, that acorn grew into Cinema Sisters, a festival that brings women together for screenings and teaches them how to tell their own stories through filmmaking workshops.
2: I wanted to uplift the visions and the voices of my sisterhood because I know how incredible they are, how talented they are, and they needed somebody to give them a voice and a public space to show their art.
1: More than 20 films screened during Cinema Sisters this weekend, many made by women who learned how to tell their stories at the annual four-day festival. For NPR News, I'm Derek Operly in Paducah, Kentucky.
0: CBS News Radio signed off last night for the last time after nearly 100 years on the air. It began in 1927 and featured Edward R. Murrow during World War II, Robert Trout, and Charles Osgood. The first broadcast of a World Series baseball game could be heard in 1938. The company announced it's ending the service because of challenging economic realities. I'm Nora Rahm, NPR News.
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4: Okay, I've got a riddle for you. Name something that we all do as children, something that's considered good and important, but when we do it as adults, it's often looked down on. Got it? Okay, what's your answer? That's right. The answer is play. Social scientists have generated a lot of evidence that playing is good for us. According to one widely cited study, play contributes to the cognitive, physical, social, and emotional well-being of children. The playing of games is thought to be especially valuable. And why is that? In 1978, the Canadian philosopher Bernard Suits published a sly and influential little book called The Grasshopper, Games, Life, and Utopia, in which he defined game playing as the voluntary attempt to overcome unnecessary obstacles, which, to me at least, could sound like a definition of life itself. In both life and games, there are constraints, some of them artificial. There is luck and uncertainty. There's limited information. There are trade-offs between risk and reward, and also pressure, which tends to scramble our decision-making. There's also the fact that over time, we have invented so many types of games for so many types of players, and they serve so many different functions. Games can be a connection, a laboratory, an escape, almost anything, really. And you can see it in the numbers. According to the American Time Use Survey, playing games is our number two leisure activity. Number one is watching TV, and a lot of what we watch is live sports, which are, yes, games. I grew up the youngest in a big family, so I spent a lot of time chasing down the big kids to play whatever games they were willing to play. Board games like Monopoly, card games like Casino, and any sport with a ball. Those are my favorite. If my brother said, okay, here's the game. I'm going to throw this baseball at you as hard as I can, and you have to catch it without a glove, I would play that game too. These days, my games are a bit safer, mostly backgammon and golf. By the way, I'm not making this episode to try to talk any of you into playing backgammon or golf, but when I say that I truly love them and that they bring a lot of joy to my life, please know that I am telling the truth. It's taken me a while to admit this. Once you become an adult, I feel there's a lot of pressure to put away childish things. I've come to think that's a mistake. I have come to think that games and play are good for the soul. so I wanted to speak with someone who knows a lot about that.
5: The first game I remember playing was with my father. I should say he passed away when I was 5. These are some of my earliest childhood memories.
4: That is Eric Zimmerman.
5: I'm a game designer, and I'm also a professor of game design at the NYU Game Center. That's in Tisch School of the Arts at New York University in New York City. Two games that I remember. One was my father would play that riddle game where you can try and figure out what's going on by asking yes or no questions. For example, the game of like someone walks into an elevator and pushes the button for floor 6, then gets out and walks up 2 floors to their apartment. Why? Then you can only try and figure out this mystery by asking yes or no questions.
4: The answer to this riddle is that the person in the elevator is too short to reach the button for the 8th floor, so they press the highest one they can reach, 6, and they walk the rest of the way.
5: That was like a logical game of deduction. At the same time, we had games of pure physical play. We had a game called Monzo, which is basically wrestling, except you would yell out, Monzo! Kick the Can, Ghost in the Graveyard, Dodgeball, Dirt Bike Races. I made games with neighborhood kids that had to do with spaceships and Star Wars figures. The first game maybe I made from scratch, it was for a project, it might have been in 5th grade, on the digestive system. I laid down on a piece of poster board and traced my body, and we made a little track going from my mouth, winding through my, you know, belly into a stomach and small intestine. It was called the digestive game. And I don't think it was very fun.
4: Can I just start by asking you like what you think are either the best games ever or maybe just your favorite games?
5: Wow, it's a hard question to answer because it's like asking a painter what their favorite color is. The most influential game, I think, in contemporary game culture is probably Dungeons & Dragons. That is such a weird, rich, interesting game that maybe isn't even a game because it's more like an interactive storytelling engine with a simulation system attached to it. But there's so many concepts in contemporary games, things like player classes and levels and points and experience and, you know, weapons and damage and things like that that are just shot through all kinds of contemporary video and tabletop games today.
4: So, Eric, you teach game design at the NYU Game Center. What would you say to someone who is surprised to hear that a university like NYU has a game center?
5: American universities are fairly capitalist institutions, and they're driven by consumer interest. If students want to study something, then universities will provide it. We started the NYU Game Center about 15 years ago, and I started teaching game design way before that in the 1990s. There was a cultural shift in games. When I started working in the game industry and teaching game design in the mid-1990s, games were thought of as childish and violent and addictive.
4: Junk food at best.
5: Absolutely, the junk food of cultural cuisine. Things shifted so that finally programs at universities didn't have to call themselves interactive media. We were of that generation of programs that could unapologetically call ourselves game design. While it's true that students want to take those classes, so that's in part why the university started the program, there did have to be sort of a cultural reckoning that had to happen.
4: Beyond teaching, Zimmerman has designed dozens of games over his career, including Diner Dash, one of the biggest casual computer games of the early 2000s. In Diner Dash, you play a restaurant server scrambling to keep up with impatient customers. Zimmerman did not start out in game design. He studied painting at the University of Pennsylvania.
5: My teachers in art school were what I would call high modernists. So they were really all about the pure visual qualities of painting. They would say things like, there are no ideas in art. Fine art is about line, color, and composition, and that fine art was not about narrative or even psychology, certainly not making statements about culture. They were all students of Joseph Albers. Joseph Albers was a German artist who came to the United States and taught at Yale University. He wrote this amazing book called Interaction of Color. Imagine that you have two little tall rectangles of color. Let's say that they were both kind of like a pinkish yellow or something like that. Can you put those two strips on two different backgrounds, two larger rectangles, so that they looked as different as possible? Wow, here it looks like a lemon yellow, and there it looks like almost a reddish pink. I can't believe that that's the same little strip. But because of the relativity of color, the interaction of color, we could make them look very different. So that was what I was being taught that art was about. Meanwhile, I would organize a carload of art students to go up to New York City, and people were doing completely nothing to do with what we were studying. This was in the late 80s, early 90s. The AIDS crisis was going on. Conceptual art, political art was the rage. I was looking at artists like Barbara Kruger, Jenny Holzer, feminist artists, artists that were critiquing with media, the Guerrilla Girls, doing performance art in the Museum of Modern Art. It was a really exciting time, had nothing to do with this high modernism. It was postmodernism. And so why am I going into all of this? Because as a game designer, today, I actually want to hold on to both of those roots of my heritage. On the one hand, a lot of my career as a game designer, then later as a writer, working with Katie Salen to write Rules of Play, starting to teach game design with Frank Lance at NYU, and now I've been teaching for 30 years, I really was interested in, okay, what would be the line, color, and composition of games? If we were going to talk about the essential formal structures of games, what would they be? What would the sort of systems thinking, structural thinking, what's the relationship between rules that we write and the play that happens? And I think that's really important to understand what is unique and interesting about this medium or this cultural form in which I'm working.
4: Zimmerman's book, Rules of Play, is now considered a defining textbook of game design. So, what is game design and what isn't it?
5: Often when I tell people that I am a game designer, they assume I'm a programmer, or they might assume I'm a visual designer, but I'm neither of those things, although I can program a little bit and I can do a little bit of visual design. But really, game designers make rules. So if you think about a board game, what does a game designer do? It's not about the illustrations on the cards. It's about the structure of the experience. What's the gameplay? What do you do on a turn? How do you win the game? All of those aspects of the game that have to do with the rules of play. That's what a game designer focuses on. Design is a process, and it's a process of iteration, because games are these spaces of possibility where players will do unpredictable things. You never know what's going to work, what's not going to work, what's going to be confusing, what's going to be engaging.
4: What's your definition of a game?
5: What games are, whether you play them or design them, is they're at this funny intersection of mathematics and logic and formal structures, but also the opposite of all of that, which is human experience and emotion and drama and play.
4: A definition that someone told us along the way was, it's like the willful collegial adoption of random seeming or crazy seeming rules. We're going to play this game where the objective is clear and the play may be clear and the rules may be clear, but they're not necessarily logical. But then the beauty part is, once you agree with your fellow competitors that these are the rules and we're not going to break them, then I feel you've entered into this new space, and it lets you be not necessarily a different person, but a different version of you, and get lost in that.
5: Getting lost in a game is so essential. And I actually think that people often misunderstand what it means to get lost in a game. With a rise of 3D, cinematically realistic video games, people often mistake this idea of immersion or deep engagement with the way something looks. It's not that at all. You can get deeply engaged in backgammon, and there's nothing illusionistic about it. You're not entering into a 3D world when you play backgammon. The space is a social space. It's a cognitive space. It's a psychological space. It's a strategic space. One really powerful way that I think about games as a designer, and the way that I teach game design, has to do with that games create meaning for players. If you have a chessboard on your coffee table, it can mean a lot of things. But if you and I sit down to play the game, then suddenly there's a whole new latticework of meanings that spring up around the game. Time is divided up. Is it my turn or your turn? The sweetest pleasure for me as a game designer is seeing players do things and express themselves in ways that you never could have anticipated in advance. Just like the rules of grammar can't explain, you know, Shakespeare. It's just the structural rules of grammar. What people do with them is where the play happens.
4: Okay, so 10 or 12 years ago, you wrote a short piece, a really good piece called Manifesto for a Ludic Century, ludic coming from the Latin ludus, meaning playful. Why do you claim that the 21st century is a ludic century?
5: That piece is about looking at what happened to art, entertainment, media in our present time. This is a gross, gross, gross generalization. But let's say, for example, that in the 20th century, the moving image was a dominant, if not the dominant, form of cultural expression, right? In terms of advertising, in terms of large cultural myths that were spun out, in terms of news, in terms of personal stories, cultural narratives, film and television were a dominant form. For me, the traditional idea of the moving image, you know, initially was this darkened theater where you have this immersive experience with the screen and it's very linear and enclosed. Then at the end of the 20th century, something happened with the rise of digital technology and media and art and entertainment shifted somehow. When I think about the ways that our lives are completely enmeshed in systems of digital technology and in networked information, the way that we work, the way that we learn, the way that we socialize and flirt and romance, the way that we conduct our finances and connect with our governments, all of these key aspects of our lives are completely intertwined with digital networks of information. The way our media is constructed has also shifted so that if information in the 20th century was, let's say, an encyclopedia set, which were these experts publishing data and facts that were then collected into a static package that then you could buy and own, Wikipedia is the model for the encyclopedia in the 21st century, which is that it's not a fixed static thing. In fact, it's not about experts handing down information. It's a community where the users blur with the authors. It's this bubbling cauldron of changing policies and roiling politics and ever-shifting notions of what's happening on a particular topic. Now, how does this connect to games? Well, games are an ancient form of human expression, which for me have always been about systems of information. In other words, a chessboard is a rule-based state machine of inputs and outputs. And playing chess or playing Go or even playing a sport is about exploring the permutations of the system. What can I do? How can I interact with this system? The point of the ludic century is that games can be a way of understanding the way that media and culture and entertainment are shifting in our present day. Now, games are not the only way of understanding this shift. I realize I have a bias as a game designer, but I do think that they also point towards maybe an interesting, playful future where we can think about things like what makes something beautiful doesn't have to necessarily be about the author creating something beautiful, but about people playing a game in a beautiful way.
4: If you were looking for evidence that Eric Zimmerman is right to call this the ludic century, at least from a commercial perspective, consider the following numbers. The video game market today is valued at nearly $200 billion, up from just $13 billion at the turn of the 21st century. That makes the video game industry bigger than the movie and music industries combined. Another indicator that an industry has a lot of momentum is when firms outside the industry try to piggyback. Think about AI right now and all the firms trying to attach themselves to it. One recent example is Allbirds, the shoe company, which recently announced it is selling its shoe business and moving into AI infrastructure. Is there a similar example in the gaming industry? Well, maybe not quite as drastic as Allbirds, but consider the New York Times, where I happened to work years ago. The Times is, of course, primarily a news gathering organization, but in recent years, it has fully embraced games, and games are transforming the Times' business model.
5: The idea that the New York Times is actually one of the world's biggest publishers of games is not a sentence that one would have thought to say 20 years ago. As an institution, the New York Times has a very long-standing relationship to games because they have been the absolute world center of crossword puzzle culture for decades. It makes sense to me that they were building on that cultural embrace of games and some of that internal knowledge about game players and the integration of smart, interesting language and culture-based games into their readership. Their digital games are really lovely. And they're wonderful examples of good design in terms of graphic design, interaction design. I say this with great pride that many of the people that are staffing the New York Times Games Department are my former students.
4: Okay, so how did the New York Times become one of the world's biggest publishers of games? I called up someone who could explain. Her name is Alex Hardiman, and she is Chief Product Officer at the New York Times. Nice to talk to you.
6: It's really nice to talk to you, too. I was actually telling my husband about my day-to-day, and he reminded me that when I first joined the New York Times in 2006, I was doing product marketing and advertising. My first week on the job, I came home and I was like, guess what I got to do today? He's like, what? And I said, I got to figure out how to sell sponsorships for the Freakonomics blog. I have made it.
4: Okay, so first of all, thank you for selling ads on the blog way back then. I have read, Alex, that you had your sights set on working at the Times since you were young. What would have been your dream job?
6: I grew up in a family of mainly broadcast journalists, but I knew I wasn't going to be great at the reporting and the writing. I was always more of a tinkerer and a builder. Coming into a product marketing role in advertising actually got me more exposed to the newsroom and the tech teams and the idea of trying to figure out how to take this 150 years of extraordinary journalism and transform it for much more of a digital era. I shifted pretty quickly actually into becoming one of the first mobile product managers at the company at a time when no one really understood what product was, but we figured it out.
4: When you say that we figured it out, I think that's understating it quite a bit. It's been a remarkable story. To me, as someone outside the Times now for a long time, but who used to be there, the story that I tell myself in my head is that the Times, legendarily successful and great news institution for many years, ebbs and flows like anything does. But there was a period where a lot of things were fraught. There was a lot of change and advertising revenue was dissipating and so on. It feels to me from the outside, and this is the part that I'm sure you object to, that games especially, and other digital products, food also, kind of saved the New York Times.
6: It's not the first time I've heard that theory at all. So let's get into it. 10 to 11 years ago, we were print-first business and ad-first business. And to be honest, we didn't really have a very clear path to growth. We only had about 1 million digital subscribers. We actually had a shrinking newsroom of about 1,300 journalists. We were playing defense. We were really trying to stay afloat.
4: Economists always like to say that newspapers were the best local monopoly ever. They were the place for people to advertise for many, many things, jobs, real estate, cars for sale, legal notices, et cetera, et cetera. Can you just talk about how that monopoly had come under assault?
6: This is a story that many in the journalism industry were facing. You started with classifieds and Craigslist came out and really disrupted the entire classifieds business. And we saw the advent of Web 2.0 with search and social. What we saw with this digital transformation in this moment is the funnels, the way that you would discover audiences were fundamentally changing. We saw a lot of news organizations doing what felt was genuinely the right decision at the time, which was let's unbundle our content, let's chase traffic through search and social, and really try to hold on to the ad-first business that we had had for many decades. Today, we're in a very, very different place. In a given week, we reach anywhere from 50 to 100 million people on our various apps and websites. And we've basically figured out how to build a durable business that is growing sustainably every year. It didn't happen by accident in 2015. We decided that we were going to go against the grain and we were going to be subscription first. We were going to be destination first. And we were going to prioritize this idea of direct relationships.
4: But my sense is that by 2015, the Times was already late to the subscription game. Years earlier, the Wall Street Journal started charging. They said, hey, it's very expensive to produce news. We're not going to give it away for free on our website. But the Times pretty much did that for years. So what was the sentiment in the building at that time?
6: So we launched our digital subscription model actually a little earlier in 2011. We came in with a lot of conviction to say that over the next 10, 20, 30 years, we believe that we are going to help make a market for paid high-quality journalism. It was a very, very nascent market. But by 2015, we did see enough signal in the market. There was giant demand, first and foremost, for news. And news is the largest and the most important value that we made back then and that we continue to make today. News drives the majority of our audience, our engagement, and our revenue. We sort of have a solar system analogy. News is the sun, and it really gives light and permission for us to then play in these other areas that connect to people's passion spaces in their lives.
4: But are games at the Times becoming their own center of gravity? That's coming up after the break. This is Freakonomics Radio, and I'm Stephen Dubner.
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1: The New York Times, before it was pro-game, was anti-game. Its rival newspaper, the New York World, published the first modern crossword puzzle in 1913. The World was essentially a tabloid, whereas the Times was the paper of record. It also became known as the Gray Lady. The Times' slogan was, "All the news that's fit to print," the implication being that the Times found many things unfit, including crossword puzzles. In 1924, the Times published an editorial about what it called the craze over crossword puzzles. Here's a passage from that piece.
2: "Scarcely recovered from the form of temporary madness that made so many people pay enormous prices for mahjong sets, the same persons now are committing the same sinful waste in the utterly futile finding of words, the letters of which will fit into a prearranged pattern."
1: What a difference a century makes.
3: We have tens of millions of people who come to our games every single day.
1: That, again, is New York Times Chief Product Officer Alex Hardiman.
3: Just last year, I was looking this up before because I wanted to kind of understand how many times our puzzles were played. 11.2 billion times.
1: That includes their now iconic crossword puzzle.
3: We launched the crossword, our very first game, in February of 1942. We felt that the psyche of the country needed a reprieve after the attack on Pearl Harbor. We wanted to still help people use their minds. We didn't want them to turn them off. And so we really tried to create a crossword puzzle that would offer challenge and wit and cultural context still inside the news report. And even though we didn't have the language of time well spent, that was really at the crux of it.
1: I think it was 11 days after the attack on Pearl Harbor that Lester Markle, who was the Sunday editor of the Times, sent a memo to the paper's publisher, Arthur Sulzberger, and he wrote, "We ought to proceed with the puzzle, especially in view of the fact that it is possible there will now be bleak blackout hours, or if not that, then certainly a need for relaxation of some kind or other." When I read that, Alex, I just have to wonder how you feel about the mission or purpose of games in our current moment. We're not exactly at war with the rest of the world, but it's starting to feel it. So what are the conversations like inside the building about the functions that games are serving for, let's call it, the public psyche?
3: I think it serves the same purpose. People need and want to be as informed about what is happening geopolitically. They also want to have a moment of joy, sometimes solo and sometimes with friends and family. And we want game experiences that are designed to help you relax, to maybe learn something new, to challenge yourself. We're not in the business of building games that are escapist and take you down unexpected rabbit holes or that are exploitative.
1: If tomorrow the New York Times stopped reporting on, let's say, the Iran war and the White House and global economics, I'm sure it would cause a lot of trouble for the business model of the New York Times and for the everyday function of the New York Times. But I don't know how many people would actually feel totally bereft. Whereas I would imagine that if Wordle were taken away, that your barricades would be stormed and your building might be graffitied or worse. Tell me where I'm wrong there.
3: I hate to say it. I think you're wrong, really wrong. The New York Times is not becoming a games company. We really see persistent demand for everything that we do. Our games get massive attention because they are uniquely good, but also because they are associated with a world-class brand that really stands for making you more thoughtful every single day.
1: I ran into an old friend. I knew him from the Times, and he's still at the Times. And he lodged a complaint that I've never heard any journalist lodge ever, which is that there are almost too many journalists at the New York Times now. He felt like he had to work harder and harder to come up with pieces that were going to get him in the paper. If you've been following the news industry for the past 30 years, you'd say, oh my gosh, what an amazingly great problem. Because the other side of that story is all these different papers around the world that are closing. So I asked him, how do you feel about that success? And he said, well, I wish there was as much pop attached to what I'm doing as there is to games.
3: I really agree, I think, with two distinct things that person is feeling. One is It is such a privilege and a duty to make sure that we are building a bigger business at the New York Times so that the first dollar goes back into the newsroom, always. Back in 2022, we came out and we said our strategy is to be the essential subscription for any curious person around the world who wants to not only understand the information that's happening around them, but really engage with it. We want to get to 15 million subscribers by 2027, and we want to be bigger after that.
1: Where are you now?
3: We're almost at about 13 million subscribers. So I feel like we are on a very confident path to get to 15. This is where games becomes really interesting because you might come in for Wordle or the mini crossword, and then you might find yourself watching last night's video highlights from the Knicks game. You might find yourself really immersing yourself in live coverage of the Artemis II lunar flyby, which was just this wondrous piece of reporting from our science desk and that helps bring people into the New York Times portfolio, but without any gotchas, without any gimmicks, with the sense that we can provide joy in a very transparent way that you control. And that's what time spent really means for us.
1: For someone who plays your games, they're just seeing the end product. But what goes into making a successful game?
3: Years ago, and I really credit Jonathan Knight for bringing this type of approach into the company, we created almost like a new games R&D lab. This lab is really meant with nurturing creativity and new game ideas. A new game idea can come from anywhere, inside or outside of the games team even.
1: Can you name a game itself or a type of game that you thought would work that didn't?
3: One example is a game called Digits. You might remember it.
1: I do remember that. I liked Digits.
3: I did too.
1: I think we were the only two though.
3: Well, there were some others, but it just wasn't as great as the other games that we were pursuing.
4: We tried twice. People are scared of math.
1: Bring it back.
4: We already did bring it back a second time and it still didn't work. So I think we're done with Digits.
1: And that is Jonathan Knight, whom Alex Hardiman just mentioned.
4: I'm the SVP and general manager for New York Times Games.
1: Knight came to the Times not via journalism, but via gaming.
4: I was a general manager at Zynga, running big teams that were doing live Facebook games and eventually mobile games. I worked on the Farmville franchise as a GM. I ran Words with Friends for a while at Zynga. I'm of the belief that games are for everyone, that everyone is a gamer, even if they object, you know, oh, that's not me. I'm not a gamer. I don't play games. And then you find out like, okay, what are you doing on Thursday? Well, I'm playing Bridge with the neighbors. Okay, Bridge is a game. You know, what are you doing on your phone right now? Well, I'm doing the Wordle, but that's not a game.
1: Wordle most definitely is a game. New York Times game in which you have six tries to guess a five-letter word. It has been a huge part of the Times' gaming success, but the Times did not invent Wordle.
4: Wordle was created by a guy named Josh Wardle. He was an engineer who had been at Reddit. This was actually Josh's second attempt at Wordle. He'd written it, he'd put it down, he'd come back to it.
1: The New York Times has made a lot of acquisitions over the years, some of them famously bad. There was About.com, which ended in a $200 million write-down. The Times paid more than $1 billion for the Boston Globe and ultimately sold it for just $70 million. Wordle has gone a long way toward making up for those failures. Here's the story of how the Times got Wordle from Josh Wardle.
4: He had built it for friends and family, and it started to gain momentum really in 2021. It got to a place where he added in a viral mechanic that had grown out of the community feedback, which was those little green and gray emoji squares that you can post after you're done. And that really started to generate a lot of interest. This was during the pandemic. This was sort of peak Twitter. We actually did an article about the game that came out of our newsroom, which was published on January 3rd of 2022. The game had about 300,000 users at that point and was definitely going viral. I read that article that morning. A bunch of people forwarded it to me and said, hey, you know, are you guys looking at Wordle? I got on the phone with Josh, I think 2 days later. I had COVID. I was really, really sick and in bed. We knew that we needed to move very quickly, and so got to know him as fast as I could, and we just started talking. We announced on January 31st to the world that we'd acquired Wordle. It was really thrilling.
1: The Times won't divulge what it paid for Wordle, but it was reported to be in the low seven figures? And how many new users did Wordle bring to the Times?
4: We never disclosed that number, but we're talking tens of millions. You know, he was eager to sell the game. It had blown up beyond his wildest expectations, and he had something else he wanted to go do, and he didn't want to be spending all day, every day looking after Wordle. We were really interested in being good stewards of Wordle. It already looked and played like a New York Times game, very clean, very elegant, and it didn't need really anything done to it to slot right into our portfolio, which was rare. And so it was a good fit.
1: It has been such a good fit that Wordle is being developed as a TV show to air on NBC in primetime. The Times itself will co-produce. So what did Wordle do for the Times' bigger games strategy?
4: Games, even without Wordle, was growing and thriving. All of it was sort of working, and then we just got this turbo boost that helped accelerate all of our ambitions, and it's been great.
1: Let me ask you this. What are the criteria you're looking for in a new game?
4: First and foremost, we think about, is the game fun? Are you going to come back to it tomorrow? Are you going to come back in a week? Is it creating that sense of accomplishment and reward? That's always the mindset. The sooner we can prototype it, get it into the hands of the people on the team to get a sense for it, then as soon as we can get it into user testing, and then we ultimately want to get it out to some sort of market. These days, we're testing in Canada in a geo-locked fashion so we can get a fair amount of users, but not have it run away from us before we're sure that we want to invest in it. At that point, we're looking at real data, you know, the D1, the D7, the D30, a number of other metrics, but like, are people coming back? Why do people come back? They come back because it's fun and it has a sense of achievement and not too hard, not too easy. But more importantly, if I do solve it, was it the right kind of solve? Like, did I feel like I solved something worth solving?
1: You mentioned D1, D7, and D30 metrics. Explain, please.
4: Day one retention, day seven retention, day 30 retention. This is kind of the magic metric that can give you a real sense of the growth and longevity potential of the game. There are other things we look at, but retention is first and foremost. Once you're getting users in, if you've got a good retention profile, you can start to predict the future of the game.
1: I would guess, but please tell me if I'm wrong here, that if retention is a goal, then there's a trade-off between how hard a game can be and how successful it will be. Have there been cases where you wanted to make a game a little bit harder, but were worried that it would drive people away?
4: We just went through the opposite case. We had a game recently that had a very low solve rate and a low return rate. We made it easier in the testing process. We got that solve rate up, but we weren't able to move the retention and ultimately decided to not go forward with the puzzle. I won't get into what that puzzle was.
1: Can you give me a sense of the nature of it?
4: Well, it's more of a logic puzzle, which logic puzzles have lower retention in general versus word puzzles. Connections kind of bucks that trend, and it shows that there is both art and science here. Connections has a very volatile solve rate, and I would say on average is one of our lower solve rates. When we first started testing it, we were kind of nervous because we saw that, but it had excellent retention. On days when it's hard, what we just found was that even if you didn't solve it, but it was so fun and satisfying or frustrating or whatever, you wanted to come back and try again the next day. But other puzzles, we find that if you don't solve them, they're just frustrating for people and they don't want to come back. People come back for things that make them feel good. And Wordle, which is our biggest game, has a very high solve rate. Over 90% of people that start Wordle solve it.
1: Is there any AI strategy in your portfolio as well, Jonathan?
4: If anything, doubling down on the notion of human-made puzzles, we are seeing that consumers can really sniff out a machine-made game. Even before AI, you could go online and you can get Wordle clones. For our puzzles, we put so much care, even with Wordle, which is a very simple game, there is that sense of like, that was a good Wordle, that wasn't a good Wordle, that word's wordly. Picking a five-letter word every day might not seem like that complicated of a job, but when you think about the trend over time and the cadence of what are we doing this week, last week, next week, with something like connections, we've spoken to AI companies that say that their models don't know how to solve connections still. There's something about the misdirects and just the way that that puzzle tries to trick you that is really special and hard to replicate. in these times, people are really valuing human-made content. And because it's the New York Times, like if you beat a New York Times puzzle, you're not just beating any human, you're beating like a New York Times human, which gives you a sort of satisfaction, right? That you're a little smarter, you figured out what those people in the New York Times buildings are trying to do to you.
1: Coming up after the break, can the Times keep its winning streak going? I'm Stephen Dubner. This is Freakonomics Radio. We'll be right back.
5: 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Zach Cass, former head of go-to-market at OpenAI, delivers an optimistic exploration of one of the greatest leaps in the history of technology. Available wherever books are sold.

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1: With the runaway success of the New York Times' gaming business, you might assume that every other media outlet is trying to clone this strategy, and you would be correct.
2: I definitely see other media entities trying to replicate the success of the New York Times. New Yorker Magazine, Atlantic Magazine, they all have their own little game division.
1: That, again, is Eric Zimmerman, the game designer and professor at NYU's Game Center.
2: It's a funny thing that happens in the commercial game industry. There's a new platform or revenue model which gets more and more ridiculously intense until people just reject it and then move on to the next thing. For example, if you remember, there was this wild popularity in Facebook games like Farmville 15, 20 years ago, and those kinds of games, but they just got so cheesy in how they were just trying to steal every possible minute of your time and that kind of thing. And then players wise up and reject it and move on. So there's a lot of short-term gain in following these trends, but I think that it's not necessarily a way to build a long-lasting relationship with players.
1: In 2010, when Facebook was still relatively young, Farmville drew 83 million monthly players. With Facebook taking a 30% cut on all in-game purchases, this generated enough cash to reshape Facebook's business model. By 2012, when Facebook went public, 12% of their revenues came from Zynga games. Industry analysts heralded this ecosystem as the undisputed future of the internet, right up until the bubble was burst by player fatigue, and Facebook redirected its attention to its main moneymaker, which was advertising. I went back to Jonathan Knight, formerly of Farmville maker Zynga, now of the New York Times, to talk about the durability of gaming. I remember when YouTube blew up, everybody decided that they had to have video on their sites, including the New York Times. Something becomes popular and it gets not just copied, but ingrained in a lot of business programs or business models. How do you think about keeping a New York Times games audience after a particular game may fall in popularity, or maybe popularity may fall across the board in games?
3: Well, it's a great question. In general, games do rise and fall, but I don't think games is a fad for us. It's clear that Wordle was a viral phenomenon, but we're seeing incredible resilience even from Wordle. And we do expect that desire for people to associate us with puzzles to last for a very long time. We need to keep innovating, and we're always looking for new and clever puzzles to bring into the mix. New puzzles energize people that are already engaged. They re-engage people that maybe have churned out. They can help us reach brand new audiences, and we're very interested in growing the overall reach of the bundle.
1: Crossplay is a pretty new game, and it's your first multiplayer game. Is it considered successful so far within the building?
3: Absolutely. You have to create an account with the New York Times to play because it's a two-player game. So we're seeing it drive a lot of new registered users. It has some of the best retention that I've ever seen in my career.
1: And we should say, I mean, you won't like to hear me say the word ripoff, but crossplay is essentially Scrabble with some slight differences.
3: I would say that crossplay is first and foremost a very clean and simple and elegant take on that category, which we think the world very much needs right now in a sea of mobile games that have become a morass of treasure chests and coins and ads and pop-ups and aggressive monetization tactics. We think that that category deserves just a clean, classic board game vibe. We've also built something called Game Review, which is powered by the Crossbot. When you're done with a game of crossplay, you can go through every move you made, what would have been a better move, opportunities you missed. Most games, they just want your engagement. We're trying to say, look, we want to help you actually improve and get better at this game, because if you're better at it, you're going to feel better about it.
1: This gets us deeper into why we play games. Yes, there's an entertainment value, but how about a social value? For this, I went back to Eric Zimmerman. I feel that one strong component of games is that you agree with your opponents or teammates that these are the rules. We're going to play by them. If we win, we win. If we lose, we lose. Either way, we shake hands and we leave it there. To me, that sounds like a pro-social value set.
2: I wouldn't want to saddle games by saying they're only successful if they have some positive impact on society. It's not something that we ask of a symphony orchestra, where we say, okay, what are the downstream effects to everyone sitting in the theater, listening to music, playing music, composing music is part of the pantheon of valuable human activities, and there's an intrinsic value in it. I would put games in that pantheon. Do games have impacts? Of course they do, in terms of enriching our lives, in creating social situations where you're kind of meeting people, exploring aspects of your identity. There's lots of ways that we can talk about values of games. I definitely see designing the human experience and social experience as being absolutely central to understanding games. There's a lot of responsibility that comes when you're designing a game. In a lot of mobile games today, the industry wisdom is that you are trying to get players to stay on your game as long as possible and trick them into giving you lots of money. There's a lot of ethical issues and, you know, dark design patterns that were really pioneered in games. As much as games can be context for pro-social and really incredibly positive human experiences, they also can be the opposite. It's like anything, the idea of game, it's as basic as story or image or song. It's an essential form of human expression. They can be advertising, they can be pornography, they can be exploitative, or they can be inspiring and beautiful, sometimes all at the same time.
1: Hearing that explanation, Eric, I would think that you are hugely in favor of what's typically called gamification, but I gather that you're actually not in favor of that. Can you tell me why?
2: I'm the loyal opposition to gamification. My notion of gamification is that it pulls a lot from things like frequent flyer mileage programs, where it's taking things from games and applying them in order to try and get behavioral change. Things like levels and points and achievements. There's nothing wrong with that, and there's lovely examples of very positive behavior change through design, thinking of the whole nudge way of thinking about the world. The problem with gamification, for me, is that it strip mines the surface of games, these elements like points and levels and achievements, but it leaves the soul of play behind, the creative problem solving, the productive conflict.
1: I think you compared it to reducing food and cuisine to just nutrition.
2: Right.
1: So those inputs are not valuable, but they're not the reason to do the thing.
2: Every design implies a model of what it means to be human. For example, I'm sitting in a chair, you're sitting in a chair. Who is this chair for? There's the anatomical aspect. Is it for children? Is it for adults? Is it for someone that needs special assistance? What are the materials? Is this chair designed to be quickly used and thrown out? Is it designed to last for a long time? Does this chair make you feel like royalty because it's like a throne? Or is it something that's meant to be institutional and very functional looking? It's as if every design theorizes about who we are and what people are. And I love that about design. To me, the values of design and games are embedded in these very deep ways about how we think about our players and what we're encouraging from them. The tricky thing is that it's not just these namby-pamby, oh, games should make you empathetic and make you feel good and have good feelings. No. The furious contention of games can be a beautiful thing. And the anguish and pain of striving and winning and losing and all of that is beautiful.
1: That, again, was Eric Zimmerman. We also heard from Jonathan Knight and Alex Hardiman from the New York Times. I would love to know which games you find beautiful and why. Our email is radio@freakonomics.com. We will be back next week. Until then, take care of yourself. And if you can, someone else, too.
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0: This is Fresh Air Weekend. I'm Tanya Mosley. Terry has our first interview. Here she is.
1: As the child of parents who were radicals in the 60s and revolutionaries in the 70s, my guest Zaid Ayers Dorn spent his early years underground with parents who were on the run, disguising themselves with fake identities. Zaid Ayers Dorn's name gives you a sense of his story. His mother, Bernadine Dorn, was a leader of the 60s radical student group SDS, Students for a Democratic Society, which opposed the war in Vietnam and racism. She and Zaid's father, Bill Ayers, helped found the more militant faction that split off from SDS in 1969 and became the Weather Underground, committed to armed resistance against the government. For years, Bernadine was on the FBI's 10 Most Wanted list. Zaid is also named after Zaid Malik Shakur, the Minister of Information for the New York Black Panthers, who designed some of their clothes as well as their disguises, and was killed after a traffic stop that ended in a shootout with police in 1973. The Weather Underground and the Panthers had been working together. In protest against the war in Vietnam and against racism, the Weather Underground planted bombs in empty police cars, the Pentagon, and other places they considered symbols of the opposition, giving advance warning to people in those buildings to evacuate. In Zaid's new memoir, he wrestles with the contradictions between his parents' commitment to their cause and how they and other members of the underground left their children, quote, unwilling casualties of their parents' war. The book is titled Dangerous, Dirty, Violent, and Young, A Fugitive Family in the Revolutionary Underground. It's his family's story and the larger story of the radical underground, based on personal experience as well as interviews with his family, former members of the Weather Underground and the Black Panthers, and their children, as well as Bernadine Dorn's FBI files. Zaid is also a playwright and screenwriter, and professor and director of the MFA program in writing for the screen and stage at Northwestern University. Zaid Ayers Dorn, welcome to Fresh Air. I'm so glad you wrote this book. It fills in so many blanks in my mind. And I was in college during the years of SDS and the beginning of the Weather Underground, because I was in grad school too. And I always wanted to know, what are the children of these revolutionaries going to be like? And your book told me so much about that and filled in so many blanks. Thank you for writing it.
2: No, thank you, Terry.
1: The recurring theme in your book is your fear that during your childhood, that your parents would prioritize the revolution, the cause, over their role as your parents, mm-hmm. and that they could be imprisoned for years, for decades, they could be killed, and you could be left without a parent or without either parent. So how old were you when you understood enough to start worrying?
2: I think, like most kids, my life felt ordinary to me when I was growing up. The truth is, I always knew from my very first memories, I knew that the FBI was chasing us. I knew that we were fugitives. My parents tried to explain it in terms of, you know, we were like Robin Hood or we were like the Rebel Alliance in Star Wars. And so I knew, in the way a kid knows, that our lives were precarious. And so I think I was worried early on, but I think most kids are worried, you know, that their parents might leave and not come back. When, you know, if you get left in the car when your parents go to run an errand, there's a primal fear there. I think my fear of those things was accentuated by what I knew about their situation. But of course, as I grew up, I started to learn more about what that meant, and I both understood more why they were doing what they were doing, and it made my feeling about them more complicated, because I realized that they had these other goals that transcended their roles as parents.
1: Some of your early memories are of visiting your mother in prison. Mm-hmm. When she refused to testify against her fellow revolutionaries, she wouldn't name names, she wouldn't give up details. Mm-hmm. Can you describe your memory of what the prison looked like and how it felt to see your mother imprisoned there?
2: Yeah. So she was imprisoned at MCC, Manhattan Correctional Center. It's a big kind of brutalist building in downtown Manhattan, and kind of a windowless, giant concrete structure. My dad would take me and my brothers there to visit my mom, and, you know, we would go through metal detectors, talk to the guards, and, you know, to see my mom twice a week and spend a little bit of time with her. And I remember smuggling in little child-sized books, you know, Peter Rabbit and In the Night Kitchen, things like that, you know, putting them in my pants so that I could make it through the metal detector so my mom would have something to read to me. The visiting room was a big kind of cavernous space with a bunch of tables. And, you know, we would spend a couple hours talking to her, having her read to us, and then we would leave and we would go outside and stand on the sidewalk and we would wait there for half an hour, until she was back in her cell and she could flip the lights on and off in her cell so that we could see that she was back in her cell and was safe. And it was kind of like waving goodbye. And I remember that being hard because it meant that we were allowed to leave and she wasn't.
1: Did she look worried or afraid when you saw her in prison?
2: My mother never looked worried or afraid. She was about as committed and courageous a person as I ever knew. I mean, I now know, having read her letters to my dad from prison, having talked to her all these decades later about what it was like, that she was in, you know, in a lot of pain, that she was suffering. She knew that she was making this choice, you know, to refuse to testify meant that she was held in contempt of a grand jury and was in prison while her kids were at home. And I was, you know, 4 or 5 at the time, and my little brother was 1 or 2. I think he was nursing when she went in. So it was painful as a mother to be separated. And that's one of the things, of course, like you said, the theme of my book is trying to kind of come to grips with or understand the fact that even though she was a great mom, she had these ideals that were priorities for her, even over us.
1: When you were, I think, 4, mm-hmm. you kind of inherited you had a younger brother.
2: Yeah.
1: But then you inherited a second brother, Chase Aboudin, mm-hmm. when his parents were in prison. Would you describe why they were in prison?
2: Yeah, so, of course, we had been on the run my entire childhood. My mother was on the FBI's 10 Most Wanted list, and she was a very high-profile fugitive. But by the time I was 3 or 4 years old, the Vietnam War had ended. Most of the crimes she was accused of were in the past. And in fact, many of the charges against my mother had been dropped due to FBI misconduct and the COINTELPRO scandal, you know, illegal wiretapping and searches and even blackmail and kidnapping attempts. So most of the charges against my mother had dropped away. And my parents decided to turn themselves in. This was in 1980. And my mother ended up getting probation. She did not get prison time, even though she had been a very high-profile fugitive because so many of her charges had been dismissed. But when we turned ourselves in as a family, some of their former comrades, including their close friends, Kathy Boudin and David Gilbert, stayed underground and stayed committed to helping the New York Black Panthers in their continuing struggle against the police and the FBI. Kathy and David took part in a bank robbery, the Brinks robbery, in 1981, in which a police officer and 2 guards were killed. And so they went to prison for a long time, and they had left their 18-month-old son, Chesa, at home with a babysitter when they went out to rob this bank. So my parents, my family, took Chesa in when he was very little. So yeah, I inherited a second brother, and he became part of our family because his parents were sent to prison for a long, long time.
1: Did that make you even more worried because you saw somebody who did lose his parents to prison?
2: That's exactly right. Chesa, for me, was, I mean, he was my brother and is still one of my best friends, but he also represented for me what it might look like if my parents had been caught, if they had, you know, stayed in the underground for one more month, one more year, what it might have looked like if they had been sent to prison forever and I had to grow up without them, because that's what happened to Chesa.
1: You always wondered, well, when you got old enough to wonder, you started wondering why would people have children if they were going to risk their lives constantly or mm-hmm. risk prison constantly. Mm-hmm. Did you ever ask your parents that question?
2: Of course. I've asked them many times growing up, and then in the writing of this book, I asked them over and over what they were thinking at that time. And, you know, their answers are funny. I mean, my mom, when I first asked her about it for the book, she said, well, we'd been fugitives for a long time, and we felt like we knew how to be safe, and we certainly wouldn't put our baby at risk. And I said, well, you know, you were an FBI top 10 most wanted fugitive. Having a kid, by definition, that kid is at risk. But I think they felt, you know, like a lot of young parents, my mom was in her early 30s. She finally wanted a kid. She had never thought she wanted to be a mother or a wife. She was a very anti-traditional person. But I think once she started wanting a kid, and they'd been underground at that point for 7 years. And so I think it felt to them like, well, we either do it in this strange circumstance or we don't do it at all. And, you know, I talked to other children of Weather Underground fugitives. I also talked to Asada Shakur's daughter, Kikuya. And, you know, her mom, Asada, had Kikuya when she was in prison. She was facing life in prison for murder, and she was in the psych ward at Rikers Island, and she got pregnant, you know, with a co-defendant of hers and had
1: a child.
2: She got pregnant in prison. And people have asked Asada about this too, and she says the choice was, we knew that the world was a terrible, racist, horrible place to bring a black child into, but we also felt like we have to live. Like our grandparents and great-grandparents and great-great-great-grandparents had children even under slavery. And so the choice is not, you know, do you abandon the struggle for justice and have a normal life? The choice is, given that you're in the struggle, do you decide to live and have a family anyway? So I understand that decision, but of course, as the kids, it's a complicated, the consequences are quite clear.
1: They reassured you that they would always protect you, they'd always be with you. But you later learned that they took some really dangerous actions mm-hmm. when you were very young that you did not know about. Mm-hmm. For example, you and your parents went on a camping trip in West Virginia. They're reassuring you, they'll always protect you, they'll always be with you. You later learned that trip to West Virginia was because it was near a prison that they were casing to help break out Asada Shakur, a New York Panther, to help her break out of prison. Mm-hmm. She was moved to New Jersey to a prison there before the breakout, but your parents did later help her break out of that prison. Mm-hmm. When you found that out later in life, that they were, you know, not being honest with you, you were very young during that mm-hmm. camping trip. Mm-hmm. What was your reaction?
2: Well, yeah, when you say I found it out recently, I literally found it out while working on this book, so in my 40s. And so, yeah, it was surprising, definitely, but also not surprising in the sense that I've always known my parents had these goals that were foundational for them, that fighting racism, that being white activists in solidarity with the black freedom struggle was their priority before I was born. And so even though I did always feel loved growing up, I always felt safe and protected to some extent. I mean, I felt like they definitely had my best interests in mind, but I also always knew that they had these goals that were bigger and preceded me. And so when I reconstructed the history and figured out, you know, where my parents had been, what they had been doing at that time, it made perfect sense that when the Black Panthers came calling for one more favor, my parents would have been found it impossible to say no.
1: How do you look at it now? Is it better to risk your life as a parent mm-hmm. for like the greater good, for the cause that you really believe in? Mm-hmm. Or do you give up the cause or change your role in the cause to more of a background figure mm-hmm. in order to be with your children and protect them from the larger world?
2: Yeah, I think it's a question I've wrestled with a lot. And I would say where I come down is it's a fundamental contradiction if you are somebody who believes strongly in something that you have to make a better world for your children. You know, you can't exactly choose between I'm going to have kids and have a normal life or I'm going to fight for a better world. For my parents and their friends in the Panther Party and in the Weather Underground, the choice was more like if we're going to have kids, knowing what we know about this world, we have to both fight for a better future and try to be decent parents. And that was a contradiction. It was a contradiction that reared its head in all sorts of ways, and most dramatically when they committed crimes and left their children behind. But I think for my parents, it was never a choice. My mom couldn't have been somebody who decided to abandon the movement and just settle down and have kids. She had to try to do both.
3: 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His new memoir is called Dangerous, Dirty, Violent, and Young, A Fugitive Family in the Revolutionary Underground. We'll hear more after a break. I'm Tanya Mosley, and this is Fresh Air Weekend.
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3: This is Fresh Air Weekend. I'm Tanya Mosley. Let's get back to Terry's conversation with Zaid Ayers-Dorn, author of the new memoir, Dangerous, Dirty, Violent, and Young, A Fugitive Family in the Revolutionary Underground. His parents are Bill Ayers and Bernadine Dorn. Bernadine Dorn was a leader of SDS and later led the militant faction that broke away, the Weather Underground, which called for armed resistance. Bill Ayers was a member of SDS and the Weather Underground.
1: So your mother, Bernadine Dorn, was a leader of SDS, and then she led the group that became the Weather Underground and supported armed resistance. She issued several statements over the years. I want you to read the one from 1970.
2: Okay, the Declaration of War.
1: Yes.
2: Yeah, so this is a tape that she recorded and that was delivered to police stations and news outlets secretly all across the country in 1970 to announce that they had formed this underground resistance. She says, "Hello, this is Bernadine Dorn. I'm going to read a declaration of a state of war. All over the world, people fighting American imperialism look to America's youth to use our strategic position behind enemy lines to join forces in the destruction of the empire. Black people have been fighting almost alone for years. We've known that our job is to lead white kids into armed revolution. Within the next 14 days, we will attack a symbol or institution of American injustice. This is the way we celebrate the example of Eldridge Cleaver and H. Rapp Brown and all black revolutionaries who first inspired us by their fight behind enemy lines for the liberation of their people. Never again will they fight alone."
1: So what did they attack?
2: Yeah, 15 days later, they attacked New York City police headquarters, the headquarters of the NYPD. They smuggled a dynamite bomb into the headquarters, put it in an empty bathroom, and that night they called in a warning, and then the bomb exploded. That was the first attack. But over the next few years, they bombed the Harvard Center for International Affairs. They bombed an army base in the Presidio near San Francisco. They bombed the U.S. Capitol. They bombed the Pentagon.
1: And so in those early days, most of the protests were against the war in Vietnam, and most of the symbols were symbols of police or symbols of what they called the war machine, you know, like the Pentagon. They were also fighting racism, which had to do with bombing the police headquarters. Can you talk some more about how the Weather Underground became aligned with the Black Panthers?
2: I think for my mother in particular, the question of race was always central to her politics. She started out in the civil rights movement, marching with Dr. King, volunteering during the rent strike in Chicago. And she was really radicalized by the deaths of these black leaders, by the death of Martin Luther King, by the death of Fred Hampton. And the Weather Underground, my mom for sure saw her role as being a white ally, or what they called a comrade, to the militant black freedom struggle. And so when my mom became one of the three national leaders of SDS, one of her programs was how can we be better allies to the Black freedom struggle. She was based in Chicago, and Fred Hampton, who was only 26 at the time, was the head of the Illinois Black Panthers. And Fred was creating what he called a rainbow coalition of activist groups. He had put together this alliance where different activist groups of different races could work together in the struggle for against the war and against racism, and ultimately the struggle to bring down the United States government. And my mom, as the leader of SDS, they were one of the first groups to join that coalition. So they were allies already. And then when Fred Hampton was murdered by the Chicago police, that really kind of sent the Weather Underground over the edge in terms of their militancy and their determination to escalate that struggle against what they saw as a racist government.
1: And the FBI had an informant in the Illinois Panthers.
2: Mm-hmm.
1: And that was key in the murder of Fred Hampton. Would you describe the role of the FBI informant?
2: So there was a Panther named William O'Neill, one of Fred Hampton's bodyguards, friends, but the FBI had recruited him as an informant. And we now know that J. Edgar Hoover and the FBI were determined to bring down the Black Panther Party and were determined to neutralize Fred Hampton as a charismatic revolutionary Black leader. So what they did is William O'Neill, the FBI informant inside the Black Panther Party, drugged Fred Hampton's Kool-Aid one night with a sedative, and Fred went to sleep. And that night, the Chicago police showed up armed at Fred Hampton's apartment and started firing through the doors. And they shot Fred Hampton, they shot one of his bodyguards, and then when they burst into the apartment and found Fred basically asleep and wounded, he wasn't yet dead, and they shot him at point-blank range and killed him. And they later claimed that it had been a firefight and that the Panthers had fired back, but we now know from forensic evidence at the scene and from testimony that they were lying, that they came in and murdered Fred Hampton without the Panthers firing back at all.
1: And his pregnant girlfriend was lying at his side in bed.
2: Exactly. Deborah Johnson, was pregnant with their son, Fred Hampton Jr. And she survived, and the baby survived, but she was lying next to Fred in bed when he was killed.
1: So how did that further radicalize your parents?
2: One thing was, it became very clear to them that the government was targeting the Black Panthers, and that any charismatic, effective leadership in the Black freedom struggle would not only be, you know, surveilled and harassed, but ultimately targeted with violence by the government. And so they felt that that required white kids, white activists, to use their privilege to kind of try to help shield the Black Panthers. They felt like the country wasn't noticing that Black people were being killed, but they would notice if white people were putting their own bodies on the line. The other thing it did is it convinced them that above-ground activist work was no longer viable, because they could try to organize against the war, they could try to protest, they could try to have demonstrations, but if the government was literally going to murder people who were opposing their policies, they felt like that meant that activist groups had to develop a clandestine structure where they could operate beyond the reach of law enforcement.
1: And it was after the murder of Fred Hampton that your mother declares a state of war against the government.
2: Yeah, my parents were still above ground when Fred was killed. They actually went over to his apartment. They saw the bloody mattress where he was killed. They saw the holes in the wall of his apartment. And that really kind of drove them a little bit crazy. The next night, they firebombed a bunch of police cars around Chicago, empty police cars, to kind of show that the SDS and white activist groups were going to try to respond to Fred's death. A few months after that, my mom had what they called a war council, basically a meeting in Flint, Michigan, of the kind of remainders of the Weathermen organization. And at that meeting, they decided, we're going to go underground. We're going to build a violent clandestine resistance to the government. And it was in, I think, March or April of that year that they declared war on the government.
1: Zaid, thanks so much for writing this book. I just feel like you explained so much of the past, and it's so interesting to hear what your life was like. So I really appreciate that you wrote this. I recommend your podcast also, Mother Country Radicals. Thank you so much.
2: Likewise, Terry. Thank you for having me.
3: Zaid Ayers Dorn is the author of the new memoir, Dangerous, Dirty, Violent, and Young, A Fugitive Family in the Revolutionary Underground. He spoke with Terry Gross. There's a small town in coastal Mississippi called DeLisle, mostly black, a few thousand people, and most of them have lived there for generations. My next guest, writer Jessamine Ward, was raised there. Her family has been there for more than 100 years, and for the last two decades, she's been writing about it. Her new book is a collection of 22 nonfiction essays that Ward wrote over 17 years. She wrote the first one in 2008, 3 years after Hurricane Katrina took her grandmother's house. She wrote the last one in 2025, sitting with the loss of her brother and her partner and her grandmother, going back to the music she had grown up on, because as she writes, it was the only place that still felt like home. Ward is the first woman and the first Black American to win the National Book Award for Fiction twice for her novels Salvage the Bones and Sing, Unburied, Sing. She is also a MacArthur Fellow. The title of the essay collection is called On Witness and Respair, which is also the title of her 2020 Vanity Fair essay about the death of her spouse and the father of her children. Respair is an English word that was nearly obsolete for 100 years. It means the recovery of hope after despair. Jessamine Ward, welcome back to Fresh Air.
6: It's good to be here. Thank you for having me.
3: Respair, that old word that is the definition being fresh hope after despair. The reader never sees it inside, and I'd love to know for you to talk to me about that word, respair, a word that's from really the 1500s. How did you even find that word to be able to articulate the bigger thing that you wanted to say?
6: I discovered the word in 2020, like during 2020, that year. And I had just lost my partner, the father of my children. I just lost him in January of that year. You know, the pandemic began. We were, sequestered from each other. I was unfortunately spending a lot of unhealthy time on Twitter. But it was serving a purpose, right, at the time because, you know, we were also isolated. And back then, Twitter was one of those places, you know, as a social media app that we can go to where we could find a sense of community, a sense of togetherness, a sense of connection. You know, one of the reasons that I spent so much time on Twitter was because I was using Twitter as a tool to discover new writers. And so I was following a poet, and this poet was talking about how they had discovered the word respair and that they were sort of spending their time sort of meditating on it in this sort of terrible, really difficult moment, right? When so many of us, you know, no matter where we were in the world, we were dealing with, you know, the trauma of the pandemic, right? And of seeing the world remade into, something that was very unfamiliar and scary. And a lot of us, I think, you know, we're feeling uncertainty, and I definitely think that a lot of us were feeling a strong sense of despair, you know, and so this poet was sort of talking about how they discovered this word and they were holding it close to them and they would sort of return to it. And I was so struck by that idea, right, that there was a word that existed that was the opposite of despair.
3: Before I even say this, I want to offer my condolences on the loss of your beloved, as you call him, you describe him in this essay. But I also was really struck by you finding this word at a time that was dark for a lot of people, but it was especially dark because you had literally just lost your beloved right before we went into lockdown. So you were living at home with your children, grieving together. Mm-hmm. Can you take me just a little bit to that moment and the things that you were doing to try to find your way as you are really sitting in your grief in isolation?
6: Yeah, I mean, when my beloved died, I knew that in my experience, the next 2 years would be just, you know, that I would be mired in the, you know, the terrible muck of grief, right? That I would be, that I would sort of struggle with it, that time would escape me, that I would, you know, wrestle with that, that constant pain and longing and loss. And because I'd had the experience of losing, you know, my brother, my sibling, you know, in my early 20s, yes. when he was 19. And so I knew that especially like for me, that those first 2 years would be difficult. But I think having to navigate my grief during the pandemic, when the world that I thought that I knew and that I had planned my life around suddenly did not exist anymore. You know, one world ended.
3: Let's take a short break. If you're just joining us, my guest is author Jessamyn Ward. Her new essay collection is titled On Witness and Respair. We'll continue our conversation after a short break. This is Fresh Air Weekend.
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3: This is Fresh Air Weekend. I'm Tanya Mosley, and my guest today is writer Jessamyn Ward. She's the first woman and the first Black American to win the National Book Award for Fiction twice, for Salvage the Bones in 2011 and Sing, Unburied Sing in 2017. She earned her MFA from the University of Michigan and is a MacArthur Fellow. She teaches creative writing at Tulane University, and her new collection of essays is titled On Witness and Respair.
11: There's a moment in this essay, Witness and Respair, where, I guess lack of a better term, the dam breaks for you. You know, you're in the midst of COVID, and so to remind everyone, we're all at home sequestered, and you turn on the TV and you see the crowds of people protesting over George Floyd's death. Can you take me to those feelings you saw watching the people out there protesting all over the world, and what you were witnessing in that moment that almost like it just completely overwhelmed you with emotion.
6: Yeah, I mean, you know, so at that time, right, as I'm, you know, experiencing that first, like, terrible wave of grief. And I am also very aware of, of my history, my family's history, my community's history, you know, what it meant to grow up. And to grow up Black in Mississippi, to be a Black Mississippian, to be a, you know, a Black Southerner. And so one of the sort of motivations for me in pursuing writing was this idea that I would push back against our erasure, or what I understood as our erasure, right? And you know, that was something that was, like, very clear for me, especially, you know, like, after my brother died.
11: That was part of your purpose, right?
6: Right, right. Mm-hmm. Was to say, you know, like, no, like, we're here. We, you know, we live, we love, you know, because, I don't know, because especially, like, you know, in my brother's case, it just felt like he was erased, right? I mean, by the legal system, who didn't hold the person who killed him responsible for his murder.
11: Right. So to let the audience who doesn't know, your brother died by a drunk driver in a car accident, and the person who was responsible for his death really did not receive the punishment that you believe that he should have.
6: Right. Well, he wasn't charged with my brother's death at all. He was charged with leaving the scene of an accident. Mm-hmm. And that's it. That's what he received, you know, time, 5 years for, and was ordered to pay some restitution. And that's it, right? And so, and that felt like extreme erasure to me, I think, and only definitely cemented my understanding of what it meant to be, a, you know, a Black person in the South, right? To face the erasure of our humanity again and again and again and again. You know, so this is the context that I was coming to the summer of 2020 with. And, you know, and I felt like in my lifetime, you know, I was born in 1977, I'd never witnessed a movement or a collection, right, of people coming together, of them, you know, sort of bearing witness to that systemic erasure and then standing up and pushing back against it, right? Like, mm-hmm. I think that definitely happened, you know, during in the civil rights movement and then in the 70s, right, with the Black Power movement, but I'd never seen it. I'd never witnessed it. And so it was, I think, shocking for me to see, you know, to see people who were not Black and, you know, who were not Southern and who, you know, were, you know, people all kinds of people, right, who had nothing in common with George Floyd, but people suddenly, like, sitting with that history, sitting with that fact, sitting with that erasure and saying, we see you.
11: Yeah, that was a very overwhelming experience for you, for maybe the Black American who has really lived in this country, always having to prove and show and say, this is real. And so people are actually saying, this is real. We see it. We are standing out and we are standing as witnesses.
6: Right.
11: And, that part of that essay was really powerful to me because now we're in this moment. And I wonder, how do you hold the truth now that the grieving we saw as collective action in a way has turned against itself and kind of helped trigger and create this massive campaign to end civil rights?
6: Right. You know, it's, this is difficult for me to talk about because I haven't you know, on the day that they, that the Tennessee legislature was erasing the seat, you know, the one seat that was occupied by a black congressperson in Memphis. Mm-hmm. It was so difficult. I found myself crying. And I know that I wasn't the only one, right, who felt this sense of loss and this felt this sense of, you know, devastation to know that, you know, that this, that, you know, so many people who fought, you know, for this legislation and for, you know, for these rights, like, you know, with a vote, like they were, that work was undone, unraveled. And mm-hmm. I don't know, it's difficult for me to navigate. And
12: I can almost hear your thoughts as you're trying to find them. Because, like, when you're sitting there and you're watching all these people, it's like you had just lost your spouse and dove deep into a depression and despair after losing him, after being so optimistic. And then there's this other moment of optimism.
6: Right.
12: And is it now another well of despair? Or are we in rest, you know?
6: I don't know. In the past year and a half, I continue to return to the work. But then that's what I've done my entire life, right? So mm-hmm. when I lost my brother, I did that. Losing my brother was actually one of the things that made me commit to pursuing this, right? To writing. And then, you know, after Hurricane Katrina, when I was in another moment, I think, where I thought about quitting, right? I return to the writing, right, and to what I think, like the good that I think that the writing is accomplishing in the world, right, and then after my partner died, again, like I almost quit, and then I returned to the writing, and I feel that way, I feel that very strongly now, right, that. You know, because so much about what is happening right now feels, just as it did, you know, in 2020, it feels like it's outside of my control, right? There mm-hmm. are powerful actors everywhere who do not have my best interests or, you know, people who are like me, our best interests at heart. And what I can do in order to push back against that is I can return to the word. And believe in the power of storytelling and believe that storytelling leads us to empathy and leads us to connection. And that is a good thing. And then I can just sit down every day and do the work. I've worked harder in the past, you know, year and a half than I've worked in a long time.
12: I want to talk about the essay, Raising a Black Son in the U.S. You wrote this in, it was published in 2017 for The Guardian. And at the time of this essay, you were 40 years old and you had a 2-year-old daughter and you were pregnant with your son. And in this excerpt, I'd like to have you read, you are about to undergo a battery of tests and also learn the gender of your child.
6: As the months progressed, I developed gestational diabetes and agonized over the prospect of another premature birth. I wanted my second child to have the time in the womb my first didn't. I wanted to give the second the safety and time my body failed to give the first. I also underwent an entire battery of tests for genetic abnormalities. A bonus of one of the tests was that I would learn the sex of the child I was carrying. When the nurse called to deliver my test results, I was nervous. When she told me I was having a boy, my stomach turned to stone inside me and sank. Oh, God, I thought, I'm going to bear a black boy into the world. I faked joy to the white nurse and dropped the phone after the call ended. Then I cried.
12: Thank you for for writing that and for reading it. And I will say, Jesmyn, that I have never read that in a way that captures this feeling. The moment that you heard those words, that it's a boy, that the first emotion was grief. And why was it important for you to find the language to name it?
6: I think one of the reasons it was important for me to find the language to name it was because, well, one, because I was being honest about that experience, right? And what it felt like to hear those words and to, you know, given what I know of this country and of this region, to bring a child into that, right?
12: And a boy in particular.
6: A boy, right. And I think I also, you know, one of the reasons that it's important for me to write towards what hurts, to write towards grief, to write towards pain, really, is because I know that other people are experiencing this, right? I mean, you know, whatever, when I'm writing towards, you know, grief or hurt or loss, I know that other people are struggling. I mean, maybe in a, you know, a different version, right? But I know people are struggling with that same thing. And I, you know, think back to, especially to when I lost my brother, right? And I was in my early 20s and I knew next to nothing, right? And I was searching for art that could help me understand what I was living through and that could help me better bear it. And I couldn't, it was difficult for me to find work that did that. And so, you know, that's part of what I want to do, right? I want to write about these issues because I know that people are living through them. And I think about, you know, what I wanted someone to share with me, right? How I wanted someone to connect with me when I was living through whatever I was living through. And so, you know, that's one of the reasons it was important for me to write that essay, even though, you know, it feels uncomfortable. It can feel uncomfortable.
12: This essay goes on to talk about how when you found out you're having a boy, you also thought about your brother. And I'm curious, what have you told your children about their uncle, your brother?
6: I bring him up a lot. You know, they know that he died before they were born. You know, they've seen pictures of him. Part of the reason that I bring him up is because, you know, with them often, is because anytime something happens that reminds me of him or reminds me of something that he said to me, you know, or some experience that we had together, like, I'll just relate it, you know, and in doing so, you know, I think I do it because, you know, there are some stories, there's some experiences that I had with my brother that we had together. Like, it was just the two of us, right?
12: Only you all know them.
6: Those, right.
12: Yeah.
6: Right. Only we know them. And when I die, I don't want those stories to dissolve with me or to disappear with me. And yeah, so I share them with my kids. And there are some stories, there are some things that I know about my, or that I experienced with my brother that maybe my younger siblings were too young, you know, to remember. And so I'll, you know, share those stories with them. Like, it's important for me, you know, that even though he isn't here, and even though my children will never have the chance to meet him, you know, that I try, you know, to communicate something of who he was, and of how much I loved him and just enjoyed him, you know, to them.
12: You write that you hope that your son sees 12 and 21 and 40 and 62, that he and his sister is there to bury you, and that part just moved me so much because I don't even know, even as a mom, if I've thought about that moment where I will be gone for them.
6: You know, I think about it. I think about death a lot, you know, and maybe that's, I think, given my past, you know, it's a logical, I think, response for me, right? Because, you know, when I was in my early 20s and, you know, my brother, again, was hit and killed by a drunk driver when he was 19, right? When you're in your early 20s, like, you just think, you never think that anything bad will happen to you and to the people that you love, right? I mean, unless you've already experienced it even earlier, right? Mm-hmm. But I mean, at that time, I just didn't, I thought bad things will happen to other people. They won't happen, you know, I don't know, they won't happen to us. And then my brother died. And then, you know, my friends died. And then my cousin died. And then I don't know, I sort of understood, you know, I understood that, you know, when you're young, sometimes you take life for granted and you take the continuation of life for granted. And so I always think about, I think about death a lot because I know how abrupt and unexpected it can be.
12: Jessamyn Ward, thank you so much.
6: Thank you.
12: Jessamyn Ward's new essay collection is titled On Witness and Despair. Fresh Air Weekend is produced by Teresa Madden. Fresh Air's executive producer is Sam Brigger. Our technical director and engineer is Audrey Bentham. Our interviews and reviews are produced and edited by Phyllis Myers, Roberta Shorrock, Anne-Marie Baldonado, Lauren Krenzel, Monique Nazareth, Thea Challoner, Susan Yakundi, Anna Bauman, and Nico Gonzalez-Whistler. Our digital media producer is Molly C.V. Nesper. 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
7: 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And from the estate of Joan B. Kroc, whose bequest serves as an enduring investment in the future of public radio and seeks to help NPR produce programming that meets the highest standards of public service in journalism and cultural expression.
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14: Well, I have this philosophy that we're all human beings and fighting's in our DNA. We get it, we like it. Even a sophisticated guy like you that writes for the net, we're all human beings and fighting's in our DNA. We get it, we like it. Even a sophisticated guy like you

0: This is the New Yorker Radio Hour. I'm David Remnick. We'll return to my conversation now with UFC President Dana White. He made headlines recently for attending a different kind of D.C. event. He was at the White House Correspondents' Dinner where a would-be shooter was taken down by Secret Service. And White's reaction to it all was unusual.
1: And they were screaming, "Get down." I didn't get down. It was f***ing awesome. I literally took every minute of it in, and it was a pretty crazy, unique experience.
2: So you were on the aisle?
0: Here's the rest of my conversation with Dana White. You were just at the White House Correspondents' Dinner, and you were quoted as saying, and I don't want to take this out of context,
3: but let me tell the story.
0: You said, "It was awesome."
3: Yeah.
0: Now, that could have been, it was pretty horrible. What did you mean by "it was awesome"?
3: So, I was sitting there talking to Pete Hegseth.
0: The Secretary of Defense.
3: Yes.
0: Or War, depending on your...
3: Yes. Yeah. And, you know, we were talking about all this fascinating stuff, and all of a sudden...
0: Well, you can't go that fast. What was the fascinating stuff?
3: We were talking about Iran and what's going on over there.
0: And what was he telling you?
3: I'll leave that alone. So...
0: I make a living at this.
3: I understand, sir. I understand. All of a sudden, you start hearing just crashing, like plates and dishes and glasses. And turn around, and what looked like 50 Secret Service guys kicking tables over, running on the top of tables, and they're screaming, "Everybody get on the ground." And I was like, oh, my God. Then I watched them pull Vance and Trump off the stage. They clear the stage, and then literally the entire stage are guys with guns with lights on them pointed at us.
0: Right.
3: Now, the Secret Service guys are coming toward our table. I was the first table in front of the stage, and we don't know what's going on. Is there a shooter? Is there a bomb? And just the adrenaline in your body, and mine anyway, was off the charts. I mean, it was, they're saying, "Get down, get down." First of all, I'm never a get down kind of guy, okay? That's never going to happen. If there's something going on here, I got a bad news for my family. It's going to be a closed casket, okay? Because I'm not getting shot in the back laying on the ground. And these guys came in, and how fast they moved through this place. It was just, now being another man, tell me the greatest movie you ever saw with those type, just on steroids. I mean, it was now,
0: Dana, it wasn't a movie.
3: I know, which made it even greater. And when it was over, I was like, for 4 hours, I was bouncing off the walls. I was just, and—
0: What did Hegseth do?
3: The fact
0: that— With Hegseth, they dragged off?
3: Let me tell you what Hegseth didn't do. He didn't get on the ground either. Uh-huh. He was sitting right next to me, and then his wife was with him, and then he ended up taking his wife out of there.
0: But you stayed.
3: Oh, yeah. Well, I had to stay. Nobody dragged me off. Yeah. We had to stay in there. And I'll tell you this, too. So you had the who's who from politics, the who's who from the media, and the who's who in business in this room.
0: Mm-hmm.
3: And lots of far left liberal media, which were a lot of women. None of these women were screaming. None of these women were getting, you know, overly excited about this thing. And then when it was over and we knew that the threat was over, you know, everybody just started getting together and talking. It was pretty badass and pretty impressive.
0: Wait, you weren't scared at all?
3: Never.
0: Not even for Trump's sake or?
3: No, they had the.
0: You thought that was
3: under
0: control.
3: They had them out of there pretty quick.
0: Yeah.
3: And.
0: What did you think Trump was going to say that night about the press?
3: Well, he tried to come back. He wanted to finish it. He wanted to do, you know, the event, and Secret Service wouldn't let him. You know, I'm sure there were a lot of far left women in there that probably don't like me or, you know, or think that I, you know.
0: What counts for far left for you? What do you mean?
3: You know, in the media, yeah. CNN. We all got together after that, mm-hmm. and everybody was talking, and there's just this level of camaraderie and just that
0: buzz.
3: Holy what we just went through kind of thing. And, you know, the fact that you could experience something like that and nobody got hurt, but to be in it and see it play out, like you would see in a movie, but actually experience it was hopefully a one of one, but an incredible experience.
0: Have you talked to President Trump since then?
3: I was with him last night. I had dinner with him last night.
0: And how'd that dinner go? What'd you talk about?
3: It was great. Well, there were other people at the, he opened the Rose Garden last night and he had his first dinner out there. And I flew in and had dinner with him and then flew here.
0: What do you talk about?
3: You know, he and I just talk about anything that you would normally talk to your friend about. What's new? How's the family? Movies? How you been? He looked great. He looks like he's in good shape right now. And,
0: so you don't buy the business of he's, you know, he's around 80 and it's not easy being president. It's not easy being 80. And then his health is lousy. You don't see that.
3: His health is far from lousy.
0: Tell me
3: about
0: that.
3: Far from lousy. And this isn't the Biden, you know, buddies of his backing him up saying he's whatever. He looks like he's in better shape than the last time I saw him. And, you know, he was on point last night.
0: Do you worry about his presidency? His popularity is at a record low for other presidents, too. Where do you think he is at this point?
3: You know, I think that he's got three more years left. And again,
0: two and a half, but who's counting?
3: You judge him when it's over, when his run is over and he moves on and you look back at what he accomplished and what he's done. You know, I think there's a lot of things that he's obviously never going to get credit for because, you know, if you don't like him, you don't like him. But
0: what do you give him credit for as president?
3: Securing our borders. Mm-hmm. I mean, how do you not give him credit for that? The Middle East. Look at the work he did in the Middle East during his first term. And
0: you're referring to the Abraham Accords.
3: Yeah, of course.
0: And now?
3: I mean, the Middle East is a tricky place to navigate. And I think he does a better job than most.
0: I get the sense, Dana, that to some degree, you'll be glad not to have to answer questions about Donald Trump when he's out of office.
3: No, I think
0: that you want to be a loyal friend.
3: No, when it comes
0: to the specifics of his politics, you'd rather, I get it.
3: No.
0: Am I wrong?
3: No, not at all.
0: Go ahead.
3: People can ask me about Donald Trump for the rest of my life.
0: Right.
3: And I'll tell you all the great things that I love about this guy. What I'll be happy to be out of is politics. Yeah, I don't want to talk about politics, whether they're his, Obama's, this guy, that guy, none of them.
0: Now, you made a huge deal with the UFC.
3: A huge deal.
0: How much did you come away with?
3: $7.7 billion.
0: You, personally?
3: Oh, no. The company, yeah.
0: And how about you?
3: Yeah. I do really well. I do really well.
0: Are you a billionaire now?
3: No.
0: You're close. And you recently—
3: I spend too much money. I'll never be a billionaire.
0: It's really funny. But I've watched you play poker on television and other games of chance— And the bets on the table are in the hundreds of thousands of dollars and sometimes on a single bet over $1 million if they'll take the bet.
3: Right.
0: Are you out of your mind?
3: Yes.
0: You're married, right?
3: Yes.
0: How does your wife feel about these bets?
3: Yeah, you know, my wife's doing okay too. You know, we don't have a lot to complain about.
0: No, but you know that in the end, the house wins, right?
3: Yeah. And in the end, you only live once. I just went to the Kentucky Derby for the first time with my wife and kids.
0: Did you put down a bet?
3: I did, yeah.
0: How'd you do?
3: I didn't do well. I didn't do.
0: How much did you put down?
3: I put down $70,000.
0: Now, how big is gambling in your line of business with UFC?
3: It's big, yeah. I mean, betting on fights, sports betting, period, is massive right now.
0: I do not
3: sports bet, though.
0: But how do you ensure? How do you keep it clean? How do you keep it on the up and up?
3: Yeah, we've had those problems, not with the mob or any of that kind of stuff, but we've had
0: a couple of
3: betting issues, yeah. But we have a company called U.S. Integrity that watches this type of stuff. And
0: that's a private company that—
3: They let us know whenever—
0: The state doesn't get involved?
3: No. So we had an issue where we saw some irregular betting going on,
0: right?
3: And we called the FBI.
0: So tell me the story. What does irregular betting mean in this context?
3: It means when you have a fight that isn't like the main event and the line starts to move a lot.
0: But that's the indicator in fighting, that the line moves so there's the suspicion that somebody's about to throw a fight.
3: 100%. There's something fishy going on when an undercard fight and a line starts moving.
0: Particularly the undercard, not the headliner.
3: Yeah, because the headliners are very high profile and lots of people are betting on it. And, it can happen there too, but it's a lot more noticeable when it happens on a prelim fight.
0: Now, you're also in the boxing business. You've just recently launched a new boxing company called
3: Zuffa.
0: Zuffa. Yep. What does Zuffa mean, by the way?
3: To fight an Italian.
0: Oh, okay.
3: Yeah.
0: My impression has been that with some exceptions in recent years, boxing is not, certainly not what it was in the 50s and 60s and 70s. And
3: 80s or 90s.
0: Or 80s yeah. or 90s. Is boxing declining? And if so, why are you getting into it?
3: Yeah, I think that boxing has been broken for a long time for a lot of different reasons. And I love the sport. And I've always talked about jumping in and trying to sort of, put my spin on boxing and try to see what I could do with it. And everything in life is about timing. And the timing just worked out, mm-hmm. In the last year. And so far, so good. I'm having fun with it. What I want to do is try to rip it apart, build it from the ground up, and see what I can do with it over the next, 5 years.
0: Got it. All right. I hope you come back. This was fun.
3: I'd love to. Thanks for having me.
0: Dana White, the president and CEO of the Ultimate Fighting Championship. I'm David Remnick. Thanks for listening. And see you next time.
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7: 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But FEMA isn't going down without a fight.
8: I'll also be signing an executive order to begin the process of fundamentally reforming and overhauling FEMA, or maybe getting rid of FEMA. I think, frankly, FEMA is not good.
9: We were tasked to write a memo on how we would abolish FEMA.
10: He proceeded to berate me over the fact that the media got a hold of a story and was running a topic that they felt was too sensitive and not fit for public domain.
11: The topic was abolishing FEMA.
10: Correct.
12: President Trump has just announced that Homeland Security Secretary Kristi Noem is out of a job.
13: As soon as I heard the news, I remember calling my coworker and telling them. But as soon as they picked up the phone, they said, "The witch is dead. The witch is gone. She's out of here."
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0: that time to announce a victory of war. You know, the reason that athletes can use the national anthem and the American flag as a mixtape for their protests is because the government put the national anthem, at that time, the Star Spangled Banner, Woodrow Wilson, in World War I, into sports in the first place. And so there's just so many other, it's a very long thread that has drawn together sports and politics.
1: Well, I'm glad we have you on our show this week. This is Kevin Blackestone. He's a sports journalist, columnist, teaches journalism at the University of Maryland, and thinks a lot about this. You know, in sports in America today, we're kind of digging into this question. We're going to interview Enes Kanter Freedom, who's a former NBA player, who is mixed politics and sports, I would say, but wanted to start broad with you, especially because we're coming into this World Cup now. You know, maybe the biggest sporting event in the world. It's going to be on U.S. soil. Interesting political times. Like, I just wonder, like, what's your advice to athletes who are going to be playing in this World Cup and thinking about representing their countries, and how much to let politics get into the sport?
0: I don't have a problem with it. You know, sports is the biggest platform on the planet, has been for a long time, right? And you just mentioned the World Cup being the biggest global sporting event that there is.
1: Yeah.
0: And it's nationalistic, right? There are countries that have come into this with questionable human rights records. There is a country this time which is hosting the World Cup, which has turned into a villain on the world stage, which is actually in violation of the Olympic Charter. But it seems that everyone has just let that pass by.
1: What do you mean is a violation of the Olympic Charter?
0: Well, the Olympic Charter has language in it that talks about sport as a peaceful endeavor, and how that those who don't uphold that should not be allowed to participate. But the United States of America, which has committed extrajudicial killings in the Caribbean with the Trump administration, has invaded and bombed, I don't know what, half a dozen countries, kidnapped the president of one country, waging war in Iran, is going to host this World Cup. And so this is the most political World Cup, I think, that the world has ever seen, given all that's going on and given how much the United States government has been involved in all that's going on. So if athletes want to bring their politics to this, I think they absolutely should. You know, the interesting thing about this is we don't ask this question, we don't wonder about this with any other actors. We don't wonder whether or not lawyers should have to sequester themselves from politics, right? Or the people who still bag groceries at your grocery store. We don't ask this of anyone else. But for some reason, we do of those who participate in sports.
1: Isn't that because there's this tendency to think of sports as the escape? And it's like, especially when the world feels hot, and especially when, you know, you have questions about, you know, your country and what your country's doing and all this stuff, that like, here's this thing that can bring us all together, and we don't have to think about all the problems and tensions in the world.
0: But that is to ignore the fact that we always have with sports. I mean, the most celebrated sports story probably in the United States is Jackie Robinson. And that was an extremely political event. And we don't have a problem with that. You know, baseball loves to celebrate that. And if you go back in time, sports...
1: You're saying a political event because it was breaking the race barrier? I mean, that...
0: Because it was breaking the race barrier, because it reminded people, although we easily forget, that for 60 years, Major League Baseball, which somehow grew into what we like to call America's pastime, had walled itself off from allowing the participation of the progeny of enslaved Africans. that in fact at one time it was integrated, but it followed Jim Crow. It didn't attack Jim Crow. And so I think that's one of the, you know, to me, as I've written about sports and really gotten involved in academia and really studied sports, you know, that's one of the things that I always like to talk about. Because we give sports this, we treat it as some sort of imprimatur to social justice. But in fact, sports has been as much a part of social injustice as anything. It has always followed the trends. It has never really forged its own path.
1: I wonder, like, this whole escape thing, is there kind of a danger in us assuming that or thinking that? Like, you wrote a piece recently about how you wish the NFL would throw a flag on the Pentagon,
0: right?
1: But they probably won't, because the, you know, we've seen these images of the US military and the war in Iran using, you know, images of games from the NFL. Very few players have complained about this. Like, what why does that bother you, and what do you see as at stake if the NFL doesn't stand up and say, like, hey, I mean, you made the point, like, at the end of every NFL broadcast, it says, like, you know, this cannot be rebroadcast without the express and written consent, right, of the NFL, but yet they seem to be okay with the Trump administration using images, right, from games,
0: right,
1: to promote a policy.
0: Exactly. You know, what my dream would be that players would push back and say that this is an affront to us,
1: mm-hmm,
0: or this is, you know, this is a misuse of our image. Unfortunately, that's not going to happen. But they can get away with it. And with the NFL in particular, they've been in bed with the military for, I don't know, 60 years, you know, since.
1: That's what you said. This is not a surprise. I mean, this is not a new thing at all.
0: No. They embraced the flyovers and the gigantic flags and military appreciation days.
1: Is there anything wrong with that? I mean, is there what's not okay with that to you?
0: Well, one of the things that is uncomfortable for me about that is that the military is a very serious endeavor. I mean, they wage war against people and also defend against those who would war against their countries. People get killed. It's a very serious thing. And I think that when we combine sports with the military in that sense, I think we are desensitizing people to what war is and to what the military actually does. And I think that's dangerous. You know, because you travel the world, and those people who do travel the world know, we've been in war zones before. You know, we're very lucky in this country that a war has not landed at our front steps. But for the rest of the world, that's not the case.
1: It's not a game.
0: It's not a game. Europe, Africa, Asia, take your pick.
1: Yeah.
0: It's not a game. So I think that's dangerous.
1: That kind of sets up the conversation we're about to hear with Enes Kanter Freedom, NBA player. No offense to him, not like a megastar, kind of a journeyman going from one team to another, but sure, really tried to embrace his platform. You know, he's from Turkey,
0: right,
1: spoke out against human rights violations in Turkey, putting his own family at risk.
0: Yeah.
1: Yeah. I mean, the interesting thing to me is, as we listen to this, you know, his critics have more recently said that they sort of see him as a pawn of the right. You know, he's sort of been seen, right, as the anti-LeBron NBA player who is not criticizing, you know, the Trump administration and Republicans for, you know, and fighting for social justice in a way that we've heard from a lot of other athletes. He's like, you know, quote unquote, so proud to be an American. And Tucker, right, Carlson even said, like, I wish other NBA players would be as proud to be an American as you are, which carries all sorts of, like, I think, racist baggage going on,
0: right,
1: there.
0: Right.
1: But like, is it okay? Like, is, you know, if he's an athlete who's fighting for something that you may or may not believe in, he is fighting for something and owning this platform.
0: Absolutely. I champion people like Enes Kanter Freedom. You know, I wrote a piece when Harrison Butker, the kicker with Kansas City, caught a lot of grief because of a commencement address that he gave and what he said about women. But, you know, he embraced his ideas, whether you agree or disagree with them. He went so far as to start a political PAC to support a candidate who aligned with his viewpoints. He understands the platform and the Klieg lights that are on sports. I'm not mad at Harrison Butker. I'm mad at all the other athletes, though, who won't do what Harrison Butker did, and that is to embrace whatever political points they have that they may be passionate about and have studied up on and can speak about in an intelligent way, and use their platform, as Harrison Butker did, to make people aware. So Harrison has done it. Enos has done it. Others have done it. You know, Maya Moore stepped away from as fabulous a career as you could have in professional sports to look into how the justice system works unfairly and freed a man who became her husband from a wrongful sentence in prison. So those athletes, you know, there are athletes who realize that. And so I, you know, I champion those who do, whether I agree with their point of view or not. Athletes have done this consistently. And, you know, it's an unusual platform. Most of us do not have that platform. You know, the best that we can do is stand on a corner on a milk crate and yell and scream through a bullhorn, right?
1: Yeah.
0: Or you can get on social media now, which is essentially the
1: different kind of milk crate. Yeah, right, different exactly. kind of milk crate. But exactly. still, yeah, yeah. Well, I'll jump out there and be on a milk crate and grab a bullhorn with you anytime, Kevin.
0: Good. Love that.
1: Kevin Blackstone is a sports journalist, columnist, teaches journalism at the University of Maryland. Kevin, really appreciate it. Thank you.
0: Thanks, David.
1: And coming up next, we will hear our conversation with former NBA player Enes Kanter-Freedom here on Sports in America.
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1: This is Sports in America. I'm David Green. And here's a question we keep coming back to. Can sports and politics ever be kept separate? Some people would say, yeah, 100% they can, and that they should be kept separate, that sports are meant to be an escape from real life worries and anxieties. I mean, I can get behind that. It makes sense. But there are others who don't agree, for whom politics and sports can't be separated at all.
5: They're like, well, the athletes should stay away from politics. I'm like, this is not politics. This is human rights.
1: Even when speaking out means serious consequences for yourself.
5: They revoked my passport. They put my name on Interpol list.
1: And the people closest to you.
5: Literally, they put him in jail because of I was outspoken. That was the reason that he was in jail.
1: Enes Kanter-Freedom played 11 seasons in the NBA for 5 different teams, including the Boston Celtics and New York Knicks. He built a reputation not just as a dominant rebounder and post scorer, but also as an advocate who put human rights at the forefront of every conversation. Last year, he came out with an autobiography about his activism called In the Name of Freedom, A Political Dissident's Fight for Human Rights in the NBA and Around the World. He grew up in Turkey, where he says human rights violations were an everyday phenomenon. Arbitrary arrests, restrictions on journalism and free speech, police using excessive force. These were all part of life in Turkey. And throughout his career, he just refused to let that go.
5: I feel like basketball was a God gift, but I wanted to use it to not for any political reasons, but literally for human rights reasons.
1: But his activism has not come without controversy. Ennis says he's politically neutral, that he just cares about human rights, but he's come under fire for seeming to align himself with President Donald Trump and other right-wing media personalities. We're going to get into all of this today on Sports in America as we have a conversation with Ennis Cantor Freedom. Ennis, so nice to meet you.
5: Of course, man. No, thank you for having me, man. Nice to meet you on here.
1: Yeah, no, I really appreciate it. I covered the White House for years. I was based in Moscow for 3 years. I've been to Turkey.
5: Beautiful place, man. Politically, it's pretty crazy, but it's a beautiful place.
1: Yeah, it's so beautiful. And the politics, it sounds like your life has been intertwined. So I really want to hear all about that. Do you mind starting with, I want to hear a little bit about your childhood. I know you were born in Switzerland and then moved to Turkey and grew up a lot of your life there. But what do you remember about Turkey and in those early childhood days?
5: Of course, you know, so I'm born in Switzerland. My dad is a scientist. And because of his job, my mom and dad moved to Switzerland from Turkey and they lived there a while. That's where I'm born, Zurich, Switzerland. I lived there for 1 year, came back to Turkey, and I lived in east side of Turkey, the city called Van, V-A-N. And pretty much, grew up there. It was very a difficult childhood. The reason was when I was, growing up, there was this huge propaganda, against America and the West. And I remember one day I went downstairs to play with my friends and my little friends who were not even teenagers, they were burning American flags. They were breaking crosses.
1: Oh, man, wow.
5: And I'm like, guys, what are you doing? They said, well, we should hate America. They're evil. They're terrible people. And then I remember they gave me a flag to burn it. They gave me a flag. They gave me a lighter. They said, burn it. And I looked down. I'm like, this is not a right thing to do. I threw the flag down. I threw the lighter on the ground. And I ran upstairs to my mom. I was like, Mom, my friends are telling me to hate America, hate Christian people, Jewish people. What do I do? My mom said, I'm not going to tell you what to do, but do not hate anyone before you meet him. So that day, I gave a promise to my mom. I was like, Mom, I promise I'm not going to hate anyone before I meet him.
1: It's an incredible story, and what a beautiful kind of way to live your life. Because I feel like in our society, in our world today, one of the biggest ills that we have is jumping into having feelings about someone before you actually understand why they believe what they do.
5: Exactly. But no, I'm glad that my family was very well educated. And I remember throughout my whole life, they were trying to educate me as much as they could. And they did, I think, a really good job. And I remember after I moved to Istanbul, obviously things were a little better, but it was still so toxic. So the environment that I was growing up in was getting toxic and more toxic every day. I remember one day my dad told me hey, you're going to America to get your education.
1: Well, his dad wanted him to go to the U.S. to earn an education. Ennis just wanted to play sports. He was a teenager when he first started playing basketball and was quickly offered a spot on a professional team in his home country. But he chose to turn him down and follow his father's dream. He would play basketball and go to school in the United States. Okay, so you had the chance to play basketball elsewhere, but it sounds like you were just determined to get to the United States.
5: Yeah, I mean, so it was a big decision for me because when I was, 16, so in Europe, they literally start paying you when you are 14, 15 years old.
1: That's amazing.
5: And it's huge,
1: Must be enticing, to be a teenager and to have the chance to.
5: And then not like small money, still big money, right? Obviously, it depends on how good you are or whatever. So when I told my team, Fenerbahce, I don't know if you know that team or not, biggest club team in Turkey. When I told them that I'm going to America, they literally, offered me millions of dollars. And I was like, if I take this money, me and my family is set for life. But then, before I started to play basketball, my dad was like, I need you to give me a promise. I need you to be a good student before becoming a good basketball player. So that's why I literally turned down millions of dollars at the age of 17.
1: A history of conflict between the United States and countries in the Middle East meant that Ennis didn't have a great impression of Americans, but he promised his mom he would give strangers a shot, that he wouldn't hate anyone before he got to know them. At his first basketball practice in the U.S., that promise was put to the test.
5: So when I was, came here for the first time, I remember my first high school practice, two of my teammates who were like really Christians, they were like, well, we know that you just got here. We would like to take you out to a mosque and go get some halal food. And that little offer just put a question mark in my head. I'm like, wow, that's not what I've been taught back home. I remember I walked out of the locker room and I was like, I remember the promise. I came back. I was like, you know what? I'm coming. I was like, what do I have to lose? They took me to a mosque. They actually waited for me to pray. They took their shoes off. They were very respectful. And then we went to Turkish restaurants. And that like little approach put a question mark in my head. That question mark was like, for the last 17 years, my whole life, my whole childhood, right? I thought that every American is evil. Or my teammates put a little question mark in my head.
1: So Ennis, help me understand, like you're 17 years old, you're having these kind of like very mind-opening experiences being in an entirely new country and culture, kind of dealing with some of the assumptions that you grew up with. Like that's a lot on its own. And oh, by the way, you're trying to play basketball at like the highest level possible with all of these expectations. Like how did you balance, you know, sports and the basketball court and having these life experiences at the same time?
5: You know, basketball was so easy for me because like, think about it, like when I was 14, 15 years old back in Turkey, I was playing against guys like who are 30, 35. I was playing against grown men, you know? So like, because of obviously if you're in Europe, if you're playing like a club team, you are same time you're playing like a senior team. So like I was already like better than pretty much like everyone else in high school in America. So basketball was never a problem, but everything else was just too much. The language, the culture difference, the food, the people. To me, it was just like everything was just a shock, cultural shock, the food shock. It was just very difficult.
1: So basketball was almost, I don't want to go too far, but like almost like an afterthought.
5: Oh, yeah. I know I was going to play in the NBA one day. I know because like when I came to America for the first time, I literally played EuroLeague against 30, 35-year-old men. And I was just literally like, I was really good there. So when I came to America, I was already like had a grown man body and mentality. So basketball was never an issue.
1: When it came to immigrating across the world, playing basketball was supposed to be the easy part for Ennis. But there was one big problem. He had already played professionally in Turkey and earned a salary, which disqualified him from most high school and college programs.
5: So I had a really tough 2 years because when you play professional, well, now the NCAA changed the rules now, but when you play professional in overseas, you're not really allowed to play high school basketball or college basketball in America. So I couldn't play high school basketball in America. I was just practicing.
1: You weren't on a team in high school. You were just practicing on your own.
5: I signed with a prep school team. So with the prep school teams, like the rules are different. So I had to play a prep school team because I couldn't play high school team because of all the rules that NBA have. And then after that, I was like, you know what? High school, just whatever. I'm just going to play, college basketball. And I know that I'm good enough to dominate everyone. And I will show everyone that I'm good enough. So I signed with Kentucky, Coach Calipari. I had amazing teammates. And then NCAA came back and said, Ennis Kanter is permanently ineligible from playing college basketball. And I'm like thinking, I just turned down millions of dollars in overseas to come here, play high school and college basketball. So these people are telling me that I'm not even allowed to practice. Forget about playing basketball. At one point, NCAA came back and said, Ennis, you're not even allowed to practice. So the Kentucky and Coach Cal made me an assistant coach so I could practice with the team. He was like, you're still part of our family. You're a coach now, so just get better at practice. Every practice is your game. So, and then after that, you just get ready for the draft. So I was getting ready for the draft. So no high school, no college basketball. I was like, you know what? Forget about it. Focus on NBA.
1: Despite the obstacles he faced getting into college basketball, the draft went really well for Ennis. In 2011, he went third overall to the Utah Jazz.
6: When you get drafted so high up by the Utah Jazz, like just listening to how you were going into this, like what were the emotions? Was it kind of like, oh yes, this is what I expected? Was it excitement? Like what were you feeling?
5: I got drafted third pick overall by Utah Jazz 2011. And I'm like, my God, finally, I shook David Stern's hand, finally have a team. It was an amazing team for me because no outside distraction, Mormons, amazing people, peaceful, no nightlife. You know, you can't even find coffee or tea to drink because, I mean, they're very strict, very, very kind people. So I was just like literally focused on basketball for a while. And then I was back to playing games, you know?
6: That's an interesting window into NBA life because I assumed that wherever you're playing, I mean, there are some things that are just all the same, but you're saying because of the Mormon influence in Salt Lake City, like playing for the Jazz is a very different experience than for other teams.
5: It was actually a very positive experience because like I had many teammates that I played in, you know, in college, whatever, or played against in practice or whatever, that like they got drafted by LA, the Lakers, Miami Heat, or some other like New York Knicks, some really big places. But then there was so much outside distraction. So for me, playing for Utah Jazz, it was just so amazing because there was no clubbing, no going to bars. Everything shut down is like, what, like 9 p.m., whatever. There was one Cheesecake Factory that was open like till like 10, 11, and every player...
6: Thank goodness.
5: You know, every player was going there after the games. For me, as a rookie coming to the league for the first time, it was a very nice experience. My mom was very happy.
1: Ennis's career in the NBA has been marked by just constant movement from one team to another. The longest time he spent on any NBA team was his 4 years with the Utah Jazz. From there, he moved around a lot, and his choices began to be motivated by his growing desire to become an activist.
6: So you did not stay in Utah forever, though. We should say, like, I hope this isn't a negative word. Tell me if it is. But, like, you were kind of a journeyman in the NBA. I mean, Utah, Celtics, Portland, Oklahoma City, the Knicks. Yeah, what is the experience of journeyman in a professional league like the NBA feel like, constantly moving from one team to another?
5: Yeah, I liked it a lot because, you know, I really wanted to, especially after I started to speak out about some of the human rights violations around the world, I really wanted like all the fans and everyone else to get to understand my life story. I remember there was one point like I was about to sign between Portland and Celtics, and Portland just offered me like whatever the Celtics was offering me, Portland offered me plus 10 million. And I remember my agent called me, he's like, I think we know who we're picking. I was like, listen, I understand to you money is so important, whatever, but I think I'm going to go with Boston. He's like, what are you talking about? I was like, listen, Boston, they're one of the biggest market, right? And there's so many important people that comes out from like universities like Harvard, MIT, Boston College, or whatever, Boston University. So I want those people, those students to know about my story too. And I turned down so much money with Portland and signed with Boston. But God has blessed me with so many amazing players with amazing teams. Like after Utah, I signed with Oklahoma. I got to play with players like Kevin Durant, Russell Westbrook, Steven Adams, Serge Ibaka. And we made the conference finals. And then after that, you know, I got traded to New York Knicks with Melo, you know, and every person in New York heard about that trade. When I started to play with the Knicks, and my story was everywhere.
1: In a weird way, the NBA served as a kind of training ground for Ennis starting to speak out.
6: What's the on-the-court moment that stands out in your career? Like the one moment that really sticks with you?
5: The craziest moment was when I was playing with the Knicks my second year, Coach Fizdale called me up in his room and said, listen, you know, that was the year that Porzingis didn't play because he tore his ACL.
1: All right, let's back up for just a minute. Ennis is talking there about Kristaps Porzingis, who went fourth overall to the Knicks in 2015 with really high expectations and promise, but he only got to play in New York for a few years. He tore his ACL in 2018, and then the following year, the Knicks traded him to Dallas, hoping to attract even bigger talent to their team, like star Kevin Durant or brand new power forward at the time, Zion Williamson. Neither of those hopes panned out for the Knicks.
5: So he was like, listen, man, this is what happens when you're a good player playing in a bad team. From now on, we're going to try to get the best draft pick. We're going to try to lose. You know, you can get mad at me. You can take my frustration out of me. But from now, we're going to sit you. And that's my contract year. People literally telling me that they're going to lose on purpose. So they can. That was the year that they missed out on Zion. And so they really wanted to get Zion Williamson. So
6: all of us fans like wonder, like it was a specifically like, we're going to tank the season because we want to get the highest draft pick.
5: So many conversations with Scott Perry, he was the GM, Coach Fizdale, he was the head coach. And I'm like, listen, man, I understand. I'm a player. I'm not getting paid to lose. Yeah, I'm going to go out there and do my
6: And you're in a year where you're expecting a bigger contract afterwards.
5: Exactly.
6: Like, so it's critical that you look good on the court to.
5: Yeah. Exactly. So that was the year that like just it was just very frustrating. So they started to I started to sit. I did not play 8 games in a row. And if you know who I am, I'm just not going to just sit there and be quiet. So I was just like going to New York media every day. And I'm like, the reason I'm not playing because they're trying to lose on purpose. They're trying to tank.
7: Pretty messed up because they just told me this morning that I'm starting. I'm coming to the game. Didn't even play.
5: So, and you know that the New York media is trying to literally burn the Knicks in every situation possible. So it was everywhere. And many times Scott Perry and Coach Fizdale told me to shut up. Do not talk about this. It's going to affect your contract. I was like, listen, I don't care because I'm a competitor and I want those fans to know that you guys are trying to lose on purpose. I said that to Coach Fizdale. And so there are still actual videos out there. So the whole crowd started to chant, "We want Cantor."
8: And it's Cantor sitting at the end of the Knicks bench. He's not played in the last 4 games.
9: The previous game, Kennedy, they were right behind us with the Cantor chants.
5: And I knew as soon as that there was going to be so much pressure on them, they're going to have to put me in a game. And I just wanted to make sure that it happened with the Knicks because that was going to be my last game forever with the Knicks. So the Coach Fizdale put me in a game, and I'm like, this is my last game ever. I want to just thank the fans.
8: Cantor planting a kiss to the Knicks logo at center court.
9: Crowd cheering everything that he does.
5: So I literally get on my knees and kiss the Knicks logo. And then the whole crowd just went crazy. And that was the last game that I ever played because a couple days later was the trade deadline. That's when they released me. And they even said, like, listen, we're going to try to trade you. But if not, then we're just going to release you. I was like, perfect. And that's when they released me. That's when I signed with Portland Trail Blazers. We made the conference finals. And one of the reporters was like, well, you had a tough journey coming here. What do you think? I was like, well, I just want to start with thanking the Knicks for allowing me to just, you know, I had to troll.
6: For giving me the chance to go to the playoffs this year.
5: No, I had to troll them, man. But that's actually what happens. But no players will talk about it. Because the reason is, if they talk about it, they know that they're not going to get a good contract. Because the other GM's going to think like, well, you know, he's sharing.
6: He's going to do this here too, so.
5: Exactly, what's happening in the locker room. But like, I had to share it because these people literally, they were telling me, we're going to sit you because we want to get Zion Williamson. And I was like, oh, that's disgusting. I'm going to expose you.
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1: This is Sports in America, and we are back with former NBA player and human rights activist Enes Kanter-Freedom. While Enes was learning to stand up to Knicks management, he had his sights set a lot higher. In his home country of Turkey, then Prime Minister Recep Tayyip Erdogan and his administration were embroiled in a corruption scandal, facing allegations of bribery and a massive money laundering scheme across the country's federal government. When journalists, police officers, and judges started to investigate and prosecute these crimes, the federal government ordered their arrest. Enes decided to speak out against the Turkish president, a move that would have powerful and personal consequences for Enes.
6: So the leader of Turkey, President Erdogan, has been a target of a lot of your activism and complaints. You know, for people who don't follow Turkish politics and world politics that closely, what is it about Erdogan that you want the world to know and that you have a problem with?
5: So there was a big corruption scandal happened in Turkey back in 2013. That's when they caught Erdogan, some of his family members, and some of the people in the Turkish parliament.
11: The sprawling corruption scandal in Turkey is unraveling fast as part of a probe into allegations of illegal money transfers to Iran and bribery for construction projects. Under fire, Prime Minister Recep Tayyip Erdogan is battening down the hatches, replacing half his
5: cabinet. And after that, he started to go around and put innocent people in jail. He put, you know, journalists, prosecutors, he started to shut down media outlets. And I was like, I don't care who you are, but if you are fighting against free media, I'm going to say something. So that was the first time I put a tweet out there, right? Because of the NBA platform, it became a conversation in America, in Turkey and Middle East, and also Europe. So I'm like, even one simple tweet can affect this much from now, and I'm going to start paying attention about, you know, what's going on in Turkey. So I remember, like, after that, my teammates used to go out and I used to go back to my hotel. I still have to study the relationship between America and Turkey, the things that are happening in Middle East, Europe, NATO. The more I studied, the more I realized I was like, I got to speak up, man. I started to speak up. The big, you know, platform started to give me a voice. And the more I speak up, the more that really pissed off the Turkish government. They sent so much like warnings. My dad, we were just talking about him. He was one of the biggest scientists in Turkey. They fired him. My sister, she went to medical school for 6 years and she still cannot find a job. I think the saddest one was my little brother because he wanted to be like his big brother playing NBA. He was playing basketball, but he was getting kicked out of every team because of the same last name. So they were getting affected so much, they had to put a statement out there and said, we are disowning Enes. The letter actually is still out there on Google. So
6: this is the letter that your father
5: disowned me. Yeah,
6: wrote disowning you. Do you believe that he wanted to disown you, or do you think he was pressured by the Turkish government?
5: No, he pressured a lot by the Turkish government. And then after that, the Turkish government didn't believe that. They sent police to my house in Turkey and they raided the whole house and they took every electronics away. Phones, computers, laptops, iPads, because
6: your father disowning you wasn't enough for them. I mean, they wanted to punish him even more.
5: Well, because they wanted to see if I'm still in contact with my family or not. They couldn't find no evidence. They still took my dad in jail for a while. But we put so much pressure from with NBA, some of the players, media, politicians, they had to let him go. But then after that, you know, the Turkish government revoked my passport. They put my name on Interpol list. So in their eyes, I'm now an international criminal. I had a conversation with some of the people in the State Department here. They gave me a list. I am now only allowed to travel to 29 countries in the world. If anywhere else, I will be deported back to Turkey because of the extradition deal.
6: And have you been able to contact your family at all? I mean, I just think about those early stories of how much your dad and mom meant to you and the advice they gave you.
5: So I have a brother who plays basketball overseas. So I have conversation with him and he has conversations with my family. Because if it goes from directly from me to my family, in Turkish government side, it's an act of terrorism. And they do listen, all the phones and all that, whatever. At one point, they even stopped showing NBA teams that I play for in Turkey. And the fans started to get mad at me. I'm like, well, what did I do? You know? So they revoked my passport. They put my name on Interpol list. The death threats at one point was so much when I was playing for Portland, I had to stay in a hotel room. And when I was on a road game, the FBI came to my hotel room. They set up this thing called panic button. They said, whenever you feel uncomfortable, whenever you feel threatened, push that button and we'll be there in 2-3 minutes.
6: Oh my God. I mean, they were worried that the Erdogan government was going to somehow find you in the U.S. And
5: because there was so much death threats out there. And then just recently, a couple of years ago, I went to Vatican, had an amazing meeting with the Pope. And right after that meeting, it became obviously viral. And the Turkish government put a bounty on my head. This is actually out there on the internet. You can look it up. 500,000 bounty. And the next day, FBI called me. They said, listen, this will trigger so many bad people. I believe they meant like mafias or some like serial killers maybe. They said, we need you to come back to U.S. immediately. So literally the next flight, I got on a flight. I came to America. So the things have been definitely challenging, but I know that it's for a good cause.
6: I will say, I still remember I interviewed Erdogan in 2011. I think he was still prime minister then. It was a really interesting period because he and Assad in Syria were just starting to have tensions. He had been, you know, just lambasting Israel for a lot of reasons. And I was challenging him in this hotel room on some of his decisions and like the death stare from him. Like I was like, I am a U.S. citizen. I'm in my own country. I'm in New York City. I'm a free independent journalist. But there was something about, I don't know, those eyes where it is one of the most memorable interviews of my career because I was like, if I make you too mad, like I don't feel safe. And that feels crazy, but
5: no, he's a very bad man.
6: Imagine a conversation with your father, if you could have one. Like, do you think he would say to you, I'm glad that you have fought this fight, even if it meant that I had to serve time in prison? How do you imagine that conversation going?
5: I know my mom will be proud. My dad, I'm not sure, because he really wanted me to be like the best basketball player ever that came out of Turkey. He wanted me to be focused on basketball. He cared about, obviously, the things that are bigger than basketball. But my mom was just a bigger activist, I would say. So I don't know how that conversation will go with my dad, but I know with my mom, she will definitely be proud.
6: Do you feel some guilt that like your dad spent time in prison and maybe your advocacy played some role?
5: My advocacy definitely played a very big, maybe the one and only role, because they were literally accusing of nothing. Literally, they put him in jail because of I was outspoken. That was the reason that he was in jail. But like I said again, man, I know what I'm doing is right because I don't talk about politics. I talk about human rights and political prisoners. No one can come out and say, well, don't talk about political prisoners. Don't talk about human rights violations. I feel like that's just everyone's duty in life, to be the voice of voices, people out there. So it is 100% yes, I played the biggest role, I guess, but I believe it's bigger than my family.
6: In 2021, Enes officially became a U.S. citizen and officially changed his last name to Freedom to represent his dedication to human rights. The following year, he was traded from the Celtics to the Houston Rockets, always on the move. But subsequently, he was waived. He hasn't been signed by an NBA team since then. And he has said he suspects this is a forced retirement that's related to his activism. Enes has also stirred up some controversy in recent years. That's because he has seemed to be a vocal supporter of President Donald Trump, attending the 2024 Republican National Convention and also expressing support for Trump and interest in working with his administration. You wrote a piece in the Atlantic, and you wrote that authoritarian strongmen are getting stronger, yet far too many celebrities, athletes, and corporations still choose their money over their morals. I want to go there with you. There are a lot of people who see Donald Trump as the classic example of a strongman. And I know that you supported him for president in 2024 and have met with him and been seen with him. For people who see that as a total contradiction, that you are fighting strong men around the world but supporting Donald Trump, what would you say to them?
5: So I did not actually support anyone. When I met with him, I had a conversation with him about the problems that are happening in Turkey. And I did say that I can't wait to work with you. But that was all about human rights. I met with the Clintons. I met with people around Biden. I even sent him a jersey. I met with many people in the Obama administration. But that doesn't mean I support them. Like I said again, I feel like my message is so pure, it's above politics. So I did not support anyone. So no, I did not really support any presidential candidate. I meet with them a lot because I used to live in D.C. for 2 years and I literally met with everyone, people on both sides. But like I said again, just because of Donald Trump, who was out there all the time and it's a very, for some people, it's a very extreme name. That one was just blow up, you know?
6: Do you regret some of the things that fed that narrative, if you're saying it's not true? Like, you know, I saw an interview with you at the Republican National Convention and photos with Trump. Like, do you wish that you hadn't fed that narrative?
5: But I'm like, I'll take with everyone. Like, literally, because like if you go on Google right now and if you put NS Cantor Clintons, you will see my picture with Hillary Clinton, Bill Clinton. If you put NS Cantor Biden, you will literally see me send my jersey. So, like, I met with Nancy Pelosi. I met with Gavin Newsom. I met with Kathy Hochul. I met with DeSantis.
6: Well, let's set that aside. Like, let's the idea of a strong man, like, as you watch what's happening right now, do you believe the narrative that a lot of Americans are concerned about, that we are watching sort of a strongman style of politics take hold in our country?
5: It's definitely very different than that America never seen before. But if you look at throughout the world right now, I think dealing with some of the authoritarian regimes and I guess dictatorships, you kind of have to be that way, you know? Because I believe if Trump wasn't in office, China would have invaded Taiwan. And Russia would have definitely even will go more crazy towards Ukraine. Iran would have just gone nuts on every other country that will go against them, you know? So, like, if it's controllable, I do think it's a good thing. Also, like, in America, I don't think there could be a dictatorship because you have rules and laws, you have the Supreme Court, you have the Congress, and you have the Senate. And then if you don't do well, then you're going to lose the midterm election. So I don't think that there's going to be a dictatorship in America. But I do think that we definitely need a strong man in office to kind of like a scary, to scare other dictatorships out there.
6: Hmm. Here's my last question, Ennis. We might disagree on so much, but sports are something that we can all show up for together. By taking a stand by athletes, like fighting for issues, supporting different politicians, there's a world in which that undermines that sports is a place where you don't have to think about politics, you don't have to think about things that divide you. What is your reaction to that?
5: True. You know, actually, I had so many conversations with Americans, and they even said, like, we are going through so many difficulties throughout the day. And when I come home, I just want to have my drink in my hand and just watch the NBA, watch my favorite team to play. You know, I don't want to see the players talking about other than sports. It's kind of understandable, yes, because we are kind of like entertainers out there and we're just like entertain people, I guess. But at the same time, I do think that like we need to have a better future and brighter future. And to do that, we have to somehow educate the youth, educate the kids out there. Because if there's no America, if there's no future in America one day, then China is next. And I don't want to think about what China would do to a free world, you know? So I kind of understand it, but at the same time, I do believe that athletes have an amazing role in our society.
6: And it's been a real pleasure. I really appreciate you taking time to chat with me.
5: Of course, man. Thank you for having me.
6: Next time on Sports in America, before Robert Parrish became the silent backbone of the 80s Celtics dynasty, he was a shy kid from Louisiana trying to learn the basics of basketball.
12: I couldn't catch it. I couldn't hold it. I couldn't dribble it. All I could do was look at it.
1: From brutal 1980s rivalries and championships in Boston to controversy and the darker moments that complicate his legacy, Parrish reflects on a life shaped by toughness on and off the court.
12: That's the advice I always give all the young players that would join our team. I told all of them the same thing. Stay ready. Be ready.
1: That's next time on Sports in America. This is Sports in America. I'm your host, David Green. Our executive producers are Joan Isabella and Tom Gressler. Our senior producer is Michael Olcott. Our producer is Michaela Winberg. And our associate producer is Bibiana Correa. Our engineer is Mike Villers. Our theme music is composed by Emma Munger. Our talent booker is Britt Kahn. 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

0: It's a minute before 4 o'clock, and you're listening to Ozarks Public Radio. 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
3: They might have to leave their home. 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
4: A new Trump administration policy says immigrants who want green cards must leave the U.S. to apply. It could separate many families. For Saturday, May 23rd, this is All Things Considered from NPR News. I'm Adrian Florido. Today on the show, the war in Iran has choked off world oil supplies and agricultural fertilizers. Food prices are at risk.
5: As we move towards the middle of the year and the end of the year, we will have less supply, and as a result, higher prices.
4: And how renters in one community fed up with their landlord are trying to evict him. Also this hour, we speak with NPR science correspondent Nate Rott, whose beat takes him tromping through the natural world.
6: For me, I didn't know fish made sounds. Like, I had no idea, and I love fishing.
4: Those stories after the news.
7: Live from NPR News in New York City, I'm Dua Halisai Kowtow. President Trump says a deal with Iran to open the Strait of Hormuz has been largely negotiated. Moments ago on his Truth Social, Trump said final details of a peace deal are being discussed and will be announced shortly. California Governor Gavin Newsom has declared a state of emergency in Orange County, California, after a tank full of a highly flammable industrial chemical showed signs of flailing. Jill Rapolgo reports.
8: The chemical in the tank is called methyl methacrylate, or MMA. It's used in manufacturing plastics. Exposure to MMA can cause skin and eye irritation and respiratory and nervous system problems. Officials have been trying to cool the tank, holding thousands of gallons of the chemical. They had made some progress, but warned Saturday that tank temperatures were again rising, increasing pressure in the tank. If the tank explodes, it could cause a fireball and chemical fallout over the densely populated area. If it cracks, the toxin could leak into storm in the tank. If the tank explodes, it could cause a fireball and chemical fallout over the densely populated area. If it cracks, the toxin

0: José Andrés has got to have one of the most fascinating food careers I've ever come across. He's not only one of the most famous chefs in the world, but probably the only chef to ever be nominated for a Nobel Peace Prize. He's the founder of World Central Kitchen, a nonprofit forged ad hoc in the wake of the horrific earthquakes in Haiti in 2010, which harnessed the power, network, and the spirit of chefs and cooks to feed people. And what was key was feeding people culturally relevant and comforting food in times of crisis. They've served millions of people in natural disasters and in conflict zones. And amazingly, they're often the literal first responders before any other relief agencies. So people joke that José Andrés can save the world, but he deflects the credit to his team and all the cooks who have volunteered themselves to be organized by World Central Kitchen. And at his heart, he's still a chef. And before that, just a cook from Spain, sailing the globe in the Spanish Navy, both falling in love with the world of food and hoping one day to help the world fall in love with Spanish food. His new book is Spain My Way. And while he's written many books about World Central Kitchen, about Mediterranean cuisine, about vegetables and tapas, this one kind of goes back to where it all started for him. José Andrés, thank you so much for joining me.
1: Thank you for having me, Francis.
0: Okay, I want to start with a

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0: Thank you.
1: That's John Craigie. Portland, Oregon. Along with some help from Kevin Matthews on the drums, Zach Jackson on the bass, Justin Baser on guitar. He'll be back to play a lot more music later on in the show.
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0: I'm Nick Forster. You're listening to Eat Town. John Craigie's going to be back, play some more music a little later on in the show. And coming up, wonderful singer-songwriter and multi-instrumentalist Olive Klug is here. They will be out soon. I was talking with John Craigie about his Keep It Warm program that he does, where he donates a dollar from every ticket to different nonprofits, mostly in the food and general welfare spaces. We live, as I mentioned to him briefly, in a wealthy country. A lot of people are hungry here. I think 48 million people in the U.S. face food insecurity with some regularity, according to some recent studies. And that's not new. There has been, throughout our history, a big divide between rich and poor, between black and white. We have a new era of multi-billionaires and oligarchs in this country who have a lot of political power. That happened throughout our history, too, and especially in the first Gilded Age that was in the late 19th century. That was kind of like what we're revisiting now. Well, during that time, there was a guy. His name was Hubert Harrison. He was a black immigrant from St. Croix, found his way to New York City when he was 17 years old in the year 1900. He became a brilliant writer and an orator and educator and critic and political activist. And he was described as the foremost Afro-American intellect of his time and the father of Harlem radicalism. Interesting dude. Our next guest is a college professor, also an activist and author who has written a new book about Hubert Harrison. So please welcome to E-Town, Dr. Brian Kwoba. That's the guy. Brian, welcome. Brian Kwoba.
1: Thank you. It's a pleasure to be here.
0: You have had a very interesting journey so far, starting at least with a bunch of it here in Boulder, Colorado.
1: Absolutely. Yeah, I grew up in Boulder, and I never would have imagined that I would become a professor of history.
0: I want to talk about your history a little bit, because I know that when you were 20, you went to Cuba. That was an eye-opening experience. Can you just tell us a little bit about what that trip was like?
1: Yeah, I mean, it was, you know, I originally went to study music because I wanted to learn about Latin jazz and, you know, Cuban music. And then I got to Cuba, and the experience of being in Cuba just raised all these political questions that my 20-year-old self was not able to answer. And so when I got back from Cuba, I had that spark of curiosity, like, why is it that the U.S. and Cuban governments are so hostile? Why is the U.S. embargoing and blockading Cuba over a decade after the Cold War? Like, that didn't make sense to me.
0: Sounded like that trip kind of opened your mind to the fundamentals of inequality and racism and political, not malfeasance, but just misunderstanding.
1: Mm-hmm.
0: And so
1: mm-hmm.
0: that kind of drove you for your next chapter. Mm-hmm. When did you first come across Hubert Harrison? Because he's not a guy that most people know about.
1: I got this book from Jeff Perry, who was the first person to write any sort of book-length treatment of Harrison. And I read the book and I was like, wow, this guy's so fascinating. I've never heard of him. Nobody I know has ever heard of him. So I needed to learn more for myself.
0: Yeah.
1: And then I decided, you know, I need to share this story with others because it's so fascinating.
0: Yeah. You guys have a certain kinship too. I mean, you both fought for sort of a more energized and youth-oriented look at class struggles and racism. Mm-hmm.
1: Yeah. I mean, I have a lot of experiences that are similar to things that Harrison went through. Yeah. You know, Harrison was also fired from his job for his politics. And yeah, Harrison just, he has all these qualities that I could relate to and experiences that I could relate to. And so I realized, oh, maybe I am a good person to tell this story of Hubert Harrison.
0: There has been some progress. When Hubert Harrison arrived in this country, we were still having lynchings mm-hmm. every week in this country. And mm-hmm. so there's, you know, but we do seem to be in this era of a little bit more transparent white nationalism and Minneapolis being a good example of like racial profiling and stuff like that. So I'm just curious about whether you think Hubert Harrison got to see some of the changes that he was hoping for in his lifetime.
1: I don't think so, unfortunately. I mean, part of it is he died young, you know.
0: Yeah.
1: He didn't really get to see as much change as we've seen. But in another sense, I think part of why the book is powerful is because I wrote it in a way that would speak to the present.
0: Yeah.
1: Right. I mean, you mentioned a moment ago the billionaire oligarchs, right? And Harrison was living under the robber barons, you know, same idea. You mentioned white nationalism. That's very much a sort of the aftermath of the Jim Crow era and racial
0: and eugenics segregation. Eugenics were going on when he was around, too.
1: Yes. Yeah. There was all this kind of pseudoscience about racial superiority and things of that nature. Not to mention, you know, the sort of imperialism, you know, colonialism was reigning supreme in Africa and in Asia and the Caribbean. And so we see colonialism and imperialism today in different guises and forms. And so there's so many parallels. I felt like he was struggling against forces that are still with us. And so we can learn from those struggles.
0: What do you think your book can help achieve?
1: I think it can offer people a sense of hope, a sense of possibility. I try to tell stories that affirm and empower the labor movement and the movement for civil rights and black power, you know, the women's movement, all these different things that were often not taught in our high school history sort of curriculum. But once I became an activist, that's really when I came to realize why history matters, because it explains how we got the world that we have, right? And if you want to change anything, our world included, it's useful to understand how it got to be the way it is. And history is so important for that.
0: Yeah. Well, it's a cool story to sort of share and celebrate this unsung hero, because he really did have an impact and he was unrelenting. He pushed hard and he did that all his life.
1: Yeah, absolutely. And he, I think, influenced people who would come after him. So, for example, you know, he had a big influence on A. Philip Randolph, the famous black trade unionist, who in turn had a big influence on Dr. King.
0: Right.
1: So he's kind of this ancestral figure who has all these lineages and sort of political descendants. Yeah, it's exciting to like rediscover a figure like this who's been sort of marginalized and erased almost from people's awareness, like so many figures in our history.
0: Yeah. Well, you're a professor now at the University of Memphis, right?
1: Yes, sir.
0: And if folks want to find your book, once again, it's called Hubert Harrison, Forbidden Genius of Black Radicalism.
1: Yes, yes.
0: And once again, this is Dr. Brian Cuoba. Thanks for being here.
1: Thank you so much, Nick. Yeah. It's great to be here. Thank you.
0: You are listening to E-Town. John Craigie is going to be back to play some more music later on. What's coming up next? Olive Klug grew up in Portland, Oregon, John Craigie's hometown. They went away to college and studied psychology and sociology with an eye towards becoming a therapist or a social worker until the pandemic, when their original songs found their way to TikTok. Pretty soon, there were a lot of followers. I think they're maybe 250,000 now on TikTok. That led to a full recording on a record called Don't You Dare Make Me Jaded, which came out in 2023. It landed with lots of enthusiasm, great reviews, with good reason. Olive's got a new one out now called Lost Dog that's out on Signature Records. And we're going to hear some of those songs. So please help me welcome, for their first visit to E-Town, Olive Klug.

This is a song I wrote quite a few years ago, just about my tendency to let the wind take me wherever it wants to take me, and then feeling very beat up and confused by the wind. The song is called Taking Punches from the Breeze.

0: Thank you.
1: That's Olive Club from Portland, Oregon.
0: Thank you so much.
1: The newest record is called Lost Dog, out on Signature Sound Records. Olive Club, along with E-Tones, Adam Bodine, Kevin Matthews, Zach Jackson, Helen Forrester singing backup. Thank you, Olive. Thanks to Helen and the band.
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0: I'm Nick Forrester. I want to say hello to our listeners who are hearing E-Town on stations like KSMF in Ashland, Oregon. Thanks for tuning in. On KBUU in Malibu, California, and on WVPE in Elkhart, Indiana. Thanks for listening. As always, if you want some more information about any of our guests, you want to find out how to get tickets to a live show or see exactly what the house band is wearing this week, all of that stuff is available online at etown.org. We also have podcasts and all the social media stuff that Olive was talking about that some people enjoy. That is all available out there in the world. And as Helen mentioned, there's a bunch of videos on our YouTube channel. And I think there's a lot of people who are subscribing, so you can join them and feel connected to that particular community. I love the fact that our troubadours, John Craigie and Olive Klug, are out there on the road traveling all over the place and keeping us informed of what they come across. And as I mentioned, I'd never heard of Hubert Harrison before, so thanks to Brian Quoba for turning us on to him at a useful and critical time. And in the midst of it all, of course, it's the music that brings us together and keeps us connected, as it has throughout every social movement and era of change. And of course, we can't forget to have some fun along the way. So with that in mind, please welcome back John Craigie.
1: We just got one more for you. Thank you so much for being here. Thanks to Olive and everyone here at E-Town.

you, Baldo. We love you. John Craigie. The new record is called I Swam Here. Along with Kevin Matthews on the drums, Zach Jackson on the bass, Justin Mazur on the guitar, Adam Bodine on the keys, Helen Forrester singing backup, John Craigie. We are going to do one more song and get everybody out here on stage to do this last number. I want to thank all our guests. Of course, thanks to John Craigie coming from Portland, Oregon. Thanks to the E-Tones and to Helen Forrester. Thanks to Dr. Brian Quoba coming and talking about his book about Hubert Harrison. Thanks to Olive Klug coming from Western Mass. We're going to play one more song together. Thank you, Tom Petty. Thanks for staying involved and informed. As Olive Klug said, we're coming back around. I'm Nick Forrester. I hope you can be with us next week right here.

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1: 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I'm Dwight Emerson. 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
3: 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I'm Mike Smith. Tonight's program, Seldom Heard Music, number 2279. And on our show tonight, we'll be bringing you a few cuts from the Bluegrass Unlimited National Bluegrass Survey, picking up where we left off these last couple of weeks, as we have brought to you cuts from the 30-tune survey published every month by Bluegrass Unlimited, that survey to which this Bluegrass broadcaster sends playlists every single month. Tonight, too, since this is the Saturday of the Memorial Day weekend, which is upon us, we'll be bringing you several tunes honoring Memorial Day, bringing you remembrances and music for this Memorial Day weekend, including tunes by Mack Wiseman, whose birthday is today. He was born on the 23rd of May, 1925. We'll also have Memorial Day tunes from Don Rigsby, Daly and Vincent, and Joe Mullins and the Radio Ramblers. But also tonight, some music from friends of ours who recently passed away. Springfieldian Gary Gallier, National Mountain Dulcimer Champion at Winfield in 1987. He passed away on the 30th of April. And we also have a selection or two from our dear friend Meredith Sisko, who passed May 18th. We'll hear Meredith and the Blackberry Winter Band from the soundtrack of the Oscar-nominated film Winter's Bone, and a tune from the Blackberry Winter Band's album Still Standing, which includes a song inspired by KSMU's Seldom Heard Music. Stay tuned. In memory of National Mountain Dulcimer champion Gary Gallier, who passed on the 30th of April, here is Gary, his brother Les, and David Wilson. Gary with the Mountain Dulcimer, Les playing the harmonicas and the snare drum, Dave Wilson with the bass. According to the liner notes of this tune, Hell Bent for Leather on the Backside of a Mountain Grade. From the album Craft of Kin by the Gallier Brothers, here's cut number 12. This is Highland Rail.